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You are the one who was relied upon in times of both severity and prosperity. O God, bless Muhammad and members of his family who are the rightful leaders. You have made it obligatory for us to obey them. And through this obedience, you have made their true status known to us. 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
1: Ya Muhammad,
0: O Muhammad, O Ali,
1: Ya Ali,
0: O Ali, O Muhammad, protect me as

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0: In the name of Allah, the All-Beneficent, the All-Merciful.
1: Alhamdulillahi Rabbil Alameen.
0: All praise belongs to Allah, Lord of all the worlds.
1: Ar-Rahman Ar-Rahim.
0: The All-Beneficent, the All-Merciful. Master of the Day of Retribution.
1: Iyyaka na'budu wa iyyaka nasta'in.
0: You alone do we worship, and to you alone do we turn for help.
1: Ihdina as-siratal mustaqim.
0: Guide us on the straight path.
1: Siratal ladhina an'amta alayhim.
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Bismillah ar-Rahman ar-Rahim. I begin in the name of Allah, the Merciful, the Compassionate. All praises to Allah, the Creator of the Universe and its Sustainer, the Provider of believers and non-believers. And may His choicest blessings be on the seal of His Prophets, the last of His Messengers and His Holy Progeny, and in particular on this night of grief. May His incessant blessings ever continue on that illustrious grandson of the Holy Prophet, Honorable Abdullah al-Hussein, salawatullahi alayhi. Allahumma salli ala Muhammad wa ali Muhammad wa ajjil farajahum. We begin by offering our condolences to that grieving mother who accompanied her beloved Hussein from Medina to Karbala and her beloved daughter Zainab thereafter from Karbala to Kufa to Damascus. We offer our condolences to be Fatim Zahra, salamullah alayha. Allahumma salli ala Muhammad wa ali Muhammad wa ajjil farajahum. Alhamdulillah, by the grace of Allah subhanahu wa ta'ala, we have been able to make some progress in our journey together, looking at the psychology of salah, and in particular, asking the question, how can I get more from what I'm already doing? This is about increasing the benefit and the value we get from the things that we were taught are obligatory, that are wajib. And often we find that we don't have the time to do extra things. And so sometimes we can get disheartened to think, actually, I'm only managing to do the basics, in inverted commas. But this discussion is really about exploring what the Urafa, what our Gnostics and mystics have shown as the power to achieve the extraordinary from practices that we regard as ordinary. These so-called simple prayers that we do are far from simplistic. They have a depth and a power that can transform our spiritual state, but also from a practical psychology perspective, we are finding more and more points of contact between the various components of salah and the various techniques of psychotherapy that we find as offered on the NHS. So yesterday we spent quite a bit of time looking at the psychology of Surah Fatiha. And I think it's important to just put that into a wider, perhaps more mystical dimension. Yesterday we spent quite a bit of time looking at the practical psychology of these verses, the empowerment, the aspects of self-worth, the forms of metacognition, of thinking about thinking that are within Surah Fatiha. But tonight I'd like to begin with a more mystical approach, whereby the Urafa say, and my source here is Ayatollah Khomeini in his text Sirru Salah, Secrets of Salah, Salatul Arifin, the Salah, the prayer of the mystics, the Gnostics, the Urafa. In it, he says that know one thing very clearly, that the Urafa consider the Bismillah, the Bismillahir Rahmanir Rahim of every surah.

except of course Surah Tawbah. Every surah, the bismillah that heralds the rest of the surah is different. The Arabic text may be the same, but for the mystics, the inner dimension, the batin of each Bismillah ar-Rahman ar-Rahim, of each of these surahs, is different, has a different effect, and has a different power. So developing that intimate connection with each of the surahs that we recite, particularly the Bismillah, is a key part of our spiritual journey, not to regard each of them the same. And he continues. He says that being, this notion of a human being, the being that makes a human being, and the being that makes the entirety of creation, so from a metaphysical point of view, the source of that is the name of Allah as Ar-Rahman, the all-encompassing mercy, the Rahim. That these attributes of Allah subhanahu wa ta'ala are the essence of what gives creation its substance, this wujud aspect. Now, you might think, well, okay, that could be, you know, mystical philosophy, but what's that got to do with me? I'm really busy, and frankly, I don't have time for all this philosophy. Well, I'd ask a question. Do you want more happiness from your salah? Do you want more presence from your salah so that when you finish it and you go back, you feel rejuvenated? Do you want more energy from your salah? Do you want more mental peace from your salah? Do you want to use your salah as a form of stress management to be able to reframe? And if the answer is yes to any of these questions, then the essence of the answer to these questions is this mystical foundation. In previous nights, we looked at the practical psychology of it, so reframing, for example, so putting our problems into a wider context, using the help of Shafa from the Ba of Bismillah, invoking Imam Ali alayhi salam, looking at how we seek help from Allah alone, إِيَّاكَ نَعْبُدُ وَإِيَّاكَ نَسْتَعِينَ. You alone do we worship, you alone do we seek help from. So that even if we are dependent on others, we do not need to feel humiliation, because the others who are helping us are a manifestation of the rahmah of Allah subhanahu wa ta'ala. He remains alone the source of all our help. And if there was any doubt about this, if we look at the dua of Imam Hussein alayhi salam, salawatullahi alayhi, Allahumma salli ala, on the day of Arafah, when he talks about rububiyyah, this loving lordship of the Rabb, of the title of Allah subhanahu wa ta'ala as the loving creator, when he analyzes all the different aspects of his love for us, and it's available widely in English, I would strongly recommend any of our young people who are interested in what we just discussed about the mystical aspects of Surah Fatiha and Salah, the dua of Imam Hussein alayhi salam unpacks that in beautiful poetry. And it's really worth considering the teachings of that dua vis-a-vis what we see about the tafsir, the exegesis of Surah Fatiha. There's some remarkable teachings about how Allah subhanahu wa ta'ala nourishes us right from the when we're in the wombs of our mothers to our early years. And in particular, he talks about how Allah subhanahu wa ta'ala inspired our mother to have compassion in her heart to look after us. So yes, he is grateful to his mother for what she gave him. But he is looking through that individual to the light that lies behind. And that's the same kind of practice that we can undertake when we recite, إِيَّاكَ نَعْبُدُ وَإِيَّاكَ نَسْتَعِينَ. You alone do we worship, you alone do we seek help from. But we have human beings who provide that service. Those human beings are the manifestation of Allah's grace. Now, apart from Surah Fatiha, Surah Al-Hamd, which is obligatory, we have to recite that, and therefore we do it 10 times a day, we then have a lot more freedom. So now as we move forward in our discussions of our qiraat, of our recitation, whilst in the state of qiyam, of standing,

next question arises, so how do we use this freedom? So often, particularly our young people, think that salah is a prescription, like a doctor gives you a prescription that you must take X milligrams of Y medicine. And that's it. You've got no deviation from that. But actually, salah doesn't work like that. Only certain aspects are prescribed. There are some important aspects of flexibility in there. One of them is the second surah we recite in the first two rakats. Now, often we recite Surah Tawheed, which is the one I'll focus on for our discussions. But before I do, I just want to put in a quick statement that one of the ways in which we can keep our salah fresh and alive and stop that autopilot from kicking in that we've discussed on many nights, how, you know, we may be conscious when we do our niyyah and we recite Takbiratul Ihram, and then we kind of switch off as we just go into normal rote mode and end up with the final salah. Now, of course, when I say we, I mean people who are struggling like myself. We've got people in the audience who are pious, and I request they pray for those of us who are struggling with our salah. But those of us who are struggling, one of the ways in which we can snap out of that autopilot, switch off the autopilot, and come back to driving the car ourselves, is to choose dynamically what surah we recite as the second surah. If, for instance, we find that we have been particularly plagued by rumination, so we discussed at length what rumination is, this internal narrative, often worrying about what happened in the past, or anxieties about the future, or what somebody said, or what somebody thinks, or what I think somebody might say to what something I plan to say, all these kind of weird machinations of the mind. Rumination comes in many different forms, but essentially, it's a thief. It steals the presence from our lives, including from our salah. One of the ways we can actually switch off that rumination is to think about something we need to do now. So bring our minds to the present and choose a different surah, particularly a surah that we are less familiar with, because then we need to concentrate because we might get it wrong. And this is a good opportunity to become familiar with other surahs. So alhamdulillah, as a community, we know the four quls very well. So Qul Huwallahu Ahad, of course, we teach our young children. But then we also teach them Surah Falak, Surah Nas, Surah Kafirun, as important ways of self-protection, as shields. We are told to recite the four quls in the morning as a spiritual shield for the day. But how often do we use them in Salah? So for instance, if we find that we're having a really stressful day and we're having a lot of worries and anxieties, what if, rather than reciting Surah Qul Allah as the second surah, we recited Surah Nas, and we really focused on that idea of the khannas, the source of darkness, shaitan in one sense of the translation, and the yuwaswisu fis sudur, the doubts that are placed in the hearts of people. You are specific sudurin nas. So that the surah we are choosing is reflecting the challenge that I'm facing now at this particular time of the day. At the beginning of the day, we may choose a different surah. We may choose Surah Falak, referring to the dawn. And of course, Falak is often translated as dawn when we say Qul A'udhu bi Rabbil Falak. Say, I seek refuge in the Lord of the Dawn. But actually, this command, call, say, A'udhu, I seek refuge. The root of this is Adha, which is about proximity, closeness. You are cleaving into the beloved. So when you are seeking refuge in this sense. And Falak is not just dawn, but the root is Falaqa, which is to cleave, to cleave asunder. To open up something. And this is really referring to the opening up of our hearts at the mystical experience, at the highest level. Falak is that point where we experience fana, where the nafs dissolves, ceases, and all that remains is wahdatan wujud, the unity of being, and wajhullah, the face of Allah, the presence of Allah subhanahu wa ta'ala. So if we're feeling particularly distracted, or, you know,

we want to set an ambitious target for the day. Maybe in Fajr Salah we recite Surah Falaq. Or for Dhuhr, when we are really being plagued, we're in the middle of our working day, let's think about reciting Surah An-Nas. Or indeed, a slightly longer surah, like on Fridays, we recite Surah Jummah. Surah Jummah has a lot of metacognition in it, as well as behavioral psychology. There is a lot in there that can serve as mirrors for our soul. But for the purpose of our discussion, I want to focus on an extremely short surah that we teach our very young children. Alhamdulillah, it's great that we do. But the problem is, when we teach

Surah Tawheed, Surah Qul Huwallahu Ahad. We often think that that's it. But actually, the reason why our teachers have encouraged us to recite Surah Qul Huwallahu, in fact, in some teachings, there are certain riwayat that tell us that you should recite Surah Qul Huwallahu in at least one of the rakat of your prayers. Such is its importance. And this is why it's worth thinking about what might be the psychological dimensions of this surah, given how frequently we recite it, both from a practical and a spiritual psychology perspective. So let's begin with the notion that this is a surah that the urafa, the mystics, say is beyond the description of ordinary language. So when we are approaching it, we're very much approaching it from the perspective of practical psychology and hinting, pointing towards the spiritual psychology, because that is a part of experiential knowledge. Four nights ago, we discussed the distinction between third-party knowledge, ilm, so like an alim has knowledge of texts and books and things, but an arif is somebody different. That is a person who has gained knowledge through personal experience. And that's the kind of knowledge that Surah Tawheed refers to, our direct experience of the rububiyyah of the Rabb, the divinity of our Creator. So it begins with a command, qul, say. So why do we need to say? You know, we can think it. There is a power in saying something. Our words have a power. When we bring forth an assertion with confidence, we hear it as well as the other person. And part of this is also the way we may hear the sub-vocalization. When we now look at the neuroscience of sub-vocalization, it's really quite interesting that actually when people are sub-vocalizing, similar parts of the brain are activated as when they actually hear it externally. When we say, particularly to ourselves, to say, qul, huwa Allahu ahad, that Allah is one, it reminds us of the preceding internal discussions we had at Takbiratul Ihram. If you remember our discussion then, we were saying that this is like a mini day of judgment. The Urafa say, be careful at this point, because it's like an x-ray machine. You're completely transparent. And the angels see you for who you are. And if you're pretending to be more pious than you are, they say, oh, this person is a hypocrite, is a munafiq. Pretending that Allah is Akbar to him, but actually she worships money, or she worships beauty, or he worships power. So it's an opportunity to ask ourselves, for me right now, is Allah truly Akbar? And if we are unsure of that answer, then we pray to him to make our hearts such that he alone is Akbar in our hearts. When we read Surah Qul Huwallah, we come back, we reiterate, we build on that foundation, another brick of our salah. With this command that we remind ourselves to say that Allah is one. And this is again coming back to that mystical understanding of creation. We discussed when we were talking about wudu, how the Urafa said that when a drop of water from your face falls into the basin, into the rest of the water, let that be a reminder of how our nafs can merge into the oneness of the ummah, and our ego can be dissolved into the oneness of creation in that mystical moment. That is again reiterated with qul huwallahu ahad, that there's only one. Now, when we've got all these negative thoughts and concerns and considerations in our minds, when we truly assert this first verse, from a psychotherapeutic point of view, when we really apply this first verse, it provides the keys to unlock the handcuffs that keep us bound to rumination. Because if we are focusing on the one who truly exists, then all these other considerations and worries and hopes and anxieties all dissolve as a form of illusion. And this cognition, this awareness, that a lot of what's going on in our minds is just illusion,

is one of the reasons why the spiritual journey, both in Islam and in other religions, is called the path of self-realization or awakening or unfolding. Partly realizing that a lot of what goes on in our minds is just dream, is just illusion. We may be awake, ostensibly awake, but actually the dreaming is continuing. The illusions in our mind continue. This notion of Qul Huwallahu Ahad provides an opportunity to break free from that and reconnect what in therapy is often called centering. As we center our awareness back to where we are and who we are. This is the invitation of Surah Tawheed. But you might think, oh, this is very theoretical. But actually, the master of spiritual psychology, Amir al-Mu'mineen, Ali ibn Abi Talib, salawatullahi alayhi, Allahumma salli ala Muhammad wa ali Muhammad wa ajil farj, has shown how the power of this verse is such that it can be used even in the midst of battle. And it's narrated that in one of his battles, he conducted himself with utmost serenity throughout the whole encounter. And he was successful, and people were wondering, how did he fight with such calm? And how did he go through this day with such a sense of peace? So they asked the people who were fighting around him, that what was Ali doing? How did he do this? And they said, look, to be honest, we don't know. But we can tell you one thing. What we heard from him was that throughout the time he was reciting, Qul Huwallahu Ahad. Qul Huwallahu Ahad. And that was his dhikr. That was his mental practice during the physical dhikr of his jihad. So if we think that we've got really stressful jobs, and we don't have time for all this mystical philosophy, well actually, Imam Ali alayhi salam has shown, this is not mystical philosophy. If you really want to achieve serenity in the midst of adversity, if you really want to be in a state of calm when all around you are losing their minds, recognizing the practical power of reciting to ourselves Qul Huwallahu Ahad is phenomenal. This is not just philosophy. It has a philosophical dimension. But the reason why we discuss it in this ashara, an ashara of psychology of salah, is because it's got practical force. And we've got many amongst us who've got experience of this. But this example from Imam Ali alayhi salam is the highest example, because it's an example in the middle of battle. You don't have time for philosophy then. It's only about the manifestation of who you are. So this wahdat al-wujud that we keep talking about, this unity of being that we see in all the major texts of Islamic philosophy, the great ones, and famous Gnostics like Ibn Arabi, you know, have really spent a lot of time expanding on this. Yet, we see we can apply it in our own work. And let's try it. So our discussions are not supposed to be theoretical. We're supposed to be able to apply them. So let's test it. Let's think now, in this moment. Let's think of a particular problem that we're facing, a challenge that we may have. And let's think about how, if whilst we are engaging with this problem, let's say, for example, I've got a really difficult meeting with my boss tomorrow, and I'm worrying that I might get fired because we're doing a restructuring, so to speak, in our office, and I might be the one being restructured out, and I'm worried. How can I use this inner recitation to keep myself grounded? Inshallah, when we reach the stage of taqibat, of the du'as that we recite after salah, one of them that inshallah we may look at is the Fajr du'a. And in it we recite, Hasbi ar-raziqu min al-marzuqin, that sufficient for me is the one who provides rather than the provided. And my boss is amongst those who are provided. Or my clients if I work for myself. Or whoever it might be. Equally, when we say Qul Huwallahu Ahad, we're also bringing in Shafa. Therefore, we remember the Hujjatullah fil Ardi, Ajjalan Faraja, salawatullahi alayhi. Allahumma salli ala Muhammad.

Muhammad wa Ali Muhammad wajil farajahum. When we say Qul Huwallahu Ahad, say Allah is one, we also remember the bounties that He has provided, the greatest of which is Shafa. So as we enter that meeting room, or indeed as we enter our workplace every morning, or as we enter our university, or our class, our school, or indeed our kitchen as we begin the preparation of food for the family, that becomes our place of encounter with our master, whom we serve, the Imam of our time. And if we enter with the heartfelt salam, As-salamu alayka ya sahibu zaman. Just like when you enter your workplace and you see your boss, you'd say good morning to him or her, would you not? I mean, it'd be dangerous not to. Why then do we not instinctively enter our workplace? So if you work from home, as you turn on your computer, stand and give salam. Or as you turn on the tap or you turn on the cooker, this is your jihad. This is your spiritual work. It's an honest work. And this is our service to our Imam. Now, often we are given the illusion that to truly understand this notion of Qul Huwallahu Ahad, to taste that mystical experience, you need to be sitting in a cave meditating for 40 years. Or that you need to be sitting in a hosa for 40 years. But actually, when we look at Islamic history, when we look at the representatives that our Imam of our time has chosen, if we look at the history of his naibs, these were people who led ordinary lives. They were shopkeepers. Their external was ordinary. They had a job, they had a family, they ran a shop, they were very honest, of course, in the way they conducted their business. But their inner was in connection with their Imam. It didn't matter that a naib was a greengrocer. Didn't matter that he was trading, that was his job. He was trading commodities. Today we call it a greengrocer, but that's what his job was. He was a commodities trader. Now, that might be the external that the world sees. He did not go and sit in a cave for 40 years. Yet, his inner state was such that the Imam of his time saw him fit to be his representative to the people. We have the ability to be ambassadors of our Imam in our time, in our place. Our inner can also be in connection with the Imam alayhi salam. This recitation of Qul Huwallahu Ahad is not to be taken lightly. Particularly if we have any ambition of reciting salam to that 12th Imam alayhi salam after our salam, after our salah. We stand and we do salam. Inshallah, we'll talk about the psychology of salam. But in this point, we need to cover the fact that when we seek the 12th Imam alayhi salam and we serve him, then it doesn't matter whether we have the opportunity to meditate in a cave or not. It doesn't matter whether we have the opportunity to travel to faraway lands and sit or not. What matters only is that which has always mattered, which is the rahmah of Allah subhanahu wa ta'ala, the one who truly is ahad, the only one who truly is. Everything else is just illusion. Therefore, if we have his rahmah, then we can achieve the heights of spiritual connection, even though the person next to us has no idea who we are. In our midst, there are extraordinary people. We discussed how when we talk about Takbir al-Ihram, there are people who regard the Takbir as knocking on the door of divinity, and they hear the door, the response in their heart, enter. Of course, the response of enter comes to all of us. But only some are able to hear and perceive that response enter. When we recite, Qul Huwallahu Ahad, say with confidence that Allah is one and seeing Him as one. And we work in service to our Imam. And we give salam to Him as we enter our workplace. These are all practical tools. But you may ask the question, what's the practical psychology of giving salam to your Imam as you start your work? This notion of say, Allah is one. What's the practical value? If I say Qul Huwallahu Ahad as I turn my computer on, particularly if I recognize what I'm doing in my salah,

What's the practical value of that? One of the most important is the same therapeutic concept we come back to again and again, which is reframing. Because one of the mechanisms by which we get trapped in anxiety and ultimately then leading to chronic experiences of that is we're unable to break free from that initial worry and that initial stress. If we're able to reframe into a wider context, particularly through shifa, and we're able to seek help so we are freed from the illusion of loneliness, that I can't cope on my own with this burden is so big, we can seek help. We are reminded of Saint Augustine in the Christian tradition, who said, pray not for a lighter load, but for stronger shoulders. Well, we can pray for stronger shoulders, but we also can pray for someone to help us carry that load. That is the virtue of following a spiritual path where you have an imam with you at all times. And with his help, when we recite Qul Huwallahu Ahad, it changes our presence in that moment. We may teach it to our little children as a simple verse, but these are just glimpses of the fact that it is far from simplistic. It has a depth and a power that renews each time we recite it, provided we are there. If we are not there and the tongue is moving on autopilot, then we have chosen to lift the cup to our lips but not take a drink. We remain thirsty through our own choice, but the water is in the cup. And with that in mind, we then are able to truly move on, to be able to assert Allahu Samad, that Allah is truly the eternal refuge. Now, Samad has many meanings. The eternal, forever, but the root is Samada, which means to be high, to be elevated. But this is a unique form of elevation that is simultaneously very high and very present with us where we are. Aqrabu min hablil warid, as we saw in the Quranic verse earlier in our discussions, he's closer to us than our jugular vein, yet he's also very high. That spanning of the entirety of the spectrum is what we see. Why is that relevant? We're not just here to just glorify Allah for the sake of it. He doesn't need our hamd. He commands us to because we need it. Why? Because when we see his elevation, we can become inspired to become elevated ourselves, to elevate ourselves out of the hole that the dunya has put us in that morning. So let's say we recite this at the time of Dhuhr Salah. Practical scenario. And I've been at work that morning and things have gone really badly. Let's say I'm running a business and I've just made a loss that morning. Or I am raising children and my kids are just not listening to me at all. And I feel I'm failing. And I recite this and I feel that I'm in a ditch. When we recite Allahu Samad and we are with him, he is both the elevator, the electricity of the elevator, and the ultimate destination. He is the destination, the journey, and the vehicle, all together with the fuel. So this idea of Samad can empower us when we are feeling dejected and forlorn. And then we've got a theological component. Lam yalid wa lam yulad, that he neither begets nor is he begotten. And of course, this is a clear assertion of Ahad. So we take full circle that he doesn't need to have any offspring. And here it's worth cross-referencing with Surah Maryam. I've tried to keep my cross-referencing minimal in our discussions because I want to keep our focus practical rather than theological. But here, Isa alayhi salam says something very powerful that has many psychological dimensions, in particular two that I'd like to focus on, inshallah. Can I have a salawat ala Muhammad wa ala Muhammad? Surah Maryam, Surah 19, verse 35. He says, مَا كَانَ لِلَّهِ أَن يَتَّخِذَ مِنْ وَلَدٍ. It is not fitting, it is not appropriate for divinity to have offspring. Subhanahu,

He is great and exalted. إِذَا قَضَى أَمْرًا. When he decrees something, when he intends something, فَإِنَّمَا يَقُولُ لَهُ كُنْ فَيَكُونَ. He says to it, when he decrees something, he simply says to it, be, and it is. He doesn't need offspring to bring his vision to fruition. Now, two nights ago, we spent a lot of time on niyyah and the psychology of goal setting, of motivation, and the power of intention. And we've got a lot, particularly in positive psychology, that is giving us scientific data about how the force of your intention determines how far you go in something. We've covered that. But there's a deeper question here. When Isa alayhi salam in this verse says, فَيَقُولُ لَهُ, he says to it, what is it? What is this lahu that he's talking about? Because nothing exists yet. He says to it, but that it doesn't exist because it's only after he says to it, kun, the command be, that it becomes fayakun. So prior to the command kun, be, what is it that he says to? Other than the power of niyya, of intention. So when we have received the faculty of intention, what he has really given us, the quwwa that he has given us, is the power to create. Nothing less than that. When we say, la hawla wa la quwwata illa billahi al-aliyyil azim, that there is no strength or power, there is no faculty or power, other than through Allah the Exalted, the Mighty, one of the aspects of quwwa is creation. And the core of creation is niyyah, because that lahu doesn't exist other than in niyyah. Yet each of us have the power of niyyah. We have the delegated power of creation. Nothing less than that. And the creation of what? First and foremost, the creation of our own experience of being a human being. We are cause in the matter. We are driving our own cars. The problem is, we've allowed others, the media, the people, etc., to take over the steering wheel and decide where we go. But actually, what Isa alayhi salam is saying from a theological point of view, that there is only one Allah, he's also saying that, by the way, that power of Allah has been given to each of us. So what are we going to do with that power? Isa alayhi salam answers that. He doesn't leave us hanging. In the next verse, verse 36, he says, وَإِنَّ اللَّهَ رَبِّي وَرَبُّكُمْ. Surely Allah in this loving creative force, Rab. وَإِنَّ اللَّهَ رَبِّي. Surely God is our loving creator. And my loving creator and yours. رَبِّي وَرَبُّكُمْ. So what? So, فَعْبُدُوا. Therefore, worship him. هَذَا صِرَاطٌ مُسْتَقِيمٌ. This is a straight path. A straight path to him. Now, of course, Isa alayhi salam was a great prophet. But notice the humility of his declaration. He uses the indefinite in the Arabic. So, five nights ago, we were talking about how to access the psychology of Salah and Dua and Quran. And we discussed how the psychology is often locked within the Arabic grammar. When you unlock the grammar, the psychology reveals itself, is manifested. Yesterday, we were talking about Surah Fatiha. And we said, اِهْدِنَا الصِّرَاطِ الْمُسْتَقِيمِ. In the definite, the al before as-sirat, al-mustaqim, guide us to the straight path. The path of Muhammad sallallahu alaihi wasallam is the most efficient straight path. Isa alayhi salam, as the bearer of the Injil, brought a divine message, as did each of the prophets. We've got 124,000 prophets. So when our young people say, look, you know, when we see spiritual

spiritual truths in other religions, how are we supposed to interpret that? Does that somehow diminish the validity of Islam? Isa alayhi salam answers that. No. Part of Rahmah is that the 124,000 who came, well, minus one, before the Holy Prophet, who came as a Rahmah of Allah subhanahu wa ta'ala. So of course they came with light. It should not be surprising that there is light in other traditions. As Isa alayhi salam says in this verse, هَذَا صِرَاطٌ مُسْتَقِيمٌ. This is a straight path. The surprise would be if there was no light in other traditions. That would be the real surprise that challenged our usul of nubuwa. One of our core roots of our theology is prophethood. The 124,000 from Adam to Khatamun Nabiyyin, to the Holy Prophet Muhammad, peace be upon him. Allahumma salli ala Muhammad wa ala Muhammad wa ajil farajah. But practically, what does this mean? What it means is that when we compare other parts, for example, parts that have a lot of ascetic traditions, of going away from society, a monastic tradition, where you need to leave your ordinary communities, your families, and go into seclusion for many years in order to attain qurbatan ilallah, proximity to Allah subhanahu wa ta'ala, that is a path. But the most efficient, straight path where you can be in the world but not off the world, as the Urafat speak about, is the path of Muhammad, peace be upon him, and his holy progeny. And this is why we gather to weep upon Hussein alayhi salam. Because without the sacrifice of Hussein alayhi salam, this siratun mustaqim would have been lost. And this is why we gather to weep upon him. Because such is the greatness of the sacrifice that it has taken. So we reach this notion of lam yalid wa lam yulad. And then of course we reach the pinnacle. Walam. So we've got the negation. Walam, and there isn't. Yakun. So this is from the verb kana, to be. So it's in the clear negation, walam. So whatever is about to come is a negation. Yakun. So this is from the verb to be. So now, so grammatically we're saying actually what's about to come is a negation of what usually people may think about the world and about creation. It says, وَلَمْ يَكُنْ لَهُ كُفُوًا أَحَدٌ. And there isn't anyone. Now this lahu is again really important. It can be translated as with him, like him. And kufuwan, the root of that, kafa, is about being enough, being sufficient, being equivalent. There isn't anyone or anything like him, ahad, that unity. Now, psychologically, this is important. Why? Because often, when we ask ourselves at Takbiratul Ihram, for me, is Allah truly Akbar? Or are there other things I'm worshipping? The conclusion of Surah Qul Allah brings our hearts back from that deviation. So yesterday we were talking about how when we see a little baby on a mat and it is attracted to the fireplace, because it is attractive, the fire is always attractive. The dunya with all its attractions is seductive. And as the baby goes towards the fire, we don't slap that little child and drag it back to the mat. At least I hope we don't. I hope we've got more rahmah and gently escort the child back to where it should be. Similarly, with us, when we find that our allegiance has deviated, our worship has deviated, when we come to this point, kufuwan ahad, that there isn't anything that's like it. I may be worrying about money, or worrying about status, or worrying about my friends, or what my family thinks of me, or what anyone thinks of me, or whatever it might be that I'm worshipping at the moment. Because the idols keep changing throughout the day, right? So we need to be careful about shirk. And often shirk appears in the most subtlest forms. Imam Ali alayhi salam, salawatullahi alayhi. Allahumma salli ala Muhammad wa ali Muhammad wa ajifah.
reminds us very clearly that shirk

0: so dangerous that it's like a black ant crawling on a black rock on a dark night. You will not see its movement unless you are extremely diligent. And this is what Surah Qulhu is actually reminding us, that whatever the idols may be that we have been worshipping, and these idols are merciless. There is no rahmah in the idol of wealth. This idol beats you mercilessly. And there is no rahmah in the idol of social status. Because no matter how many likes you may have, or whatever barometer on social media is in vogue at the moment, it changes. And whatever comments may be positive today, there may be negative comments tomorrow. These idols of dunya have no rahmah. So as we turn to the one who there is kufuwan ahad, for whom there is no comparator, we also remind ourselves to break free from all those links and shackles to the different forms of tyranny that we are subjected to. But I'd like to conclude on a practical positive note. So far, in all our discussions about qiyam, ruku, and our qiraat in the state of qiyam, so our recitations in the state of standing, a question arises. When you are standing, you're strong and you are clear. But how do you get to that state of standing if you have been pushed to the ground through the treachery of the world? If through my own folly or through the unfairness of the world, I have been shoved to the ground, how do I get back up onto my feet where I can stand and make these declarations that we see in Surah Fatiha and Surah Qulullah? Well, the psychology of Salah is there to save us. No less than a dozen times a day do we declare the empowering words, "Behold Allah." That by the strength of Allah, "Behold Allah wa quwwatihi, aqumu," I stand, "wa aqud," and I sit. I have this cycle. It is with the power of Allah. Now, if I may find that I have had such a terrible morning at work, and I've been humiliated in my workplace, or we see the terrible specter of domestic violence and abuse in our homes, if my parent has beaten me, or my husband has beaten me, or my wife has abused me, and I feel that my insides have been skewered, that I have been denigrated and stripped of my dignity, the salah that I turn to can rejuvenate me. Through the recitation and the physical movement, the physicality of Behold Allah is powerful. Because it's an invitation to presence as we get back to our feet. And if we are pushed to the ground again, we remind ourselves, this is a cycle of dunya. 12 times a day do we get back on our feet. Behold Allah quwwatihi aqumu wa'aqud. That we get back through the grace and the power of Allah subhanahu wa ta'ala. This concludes our discussion on the psychology of Salah for tonight. May I request a salawat ala Muhammad wa ala Muhammad.
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0: All praise belongs to Allah, Lord of all the worlds.
1: Ar-Rahman Ar-Rahim.
0: The All-Beneficent, the All-Merciful. Master of the Day of Retribution. You alone do we worship, and to you alone do we turn for help. Guide us on the straight path. The path of those whom you have blessed. 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
1: Alhamdulillahi Rabbil Alameen.
0: All praise belongs to Allah, Lord of all the worlds.
1: Ar-Rahman Ar-Rahim.
0: The All-Beneficent, the All-Merciful. Master of the Day of Retribution.
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0: You alone do we worship, and to you alone do we turn for help.
1: Ihdina as-siratal mustaqim.
0: Guide us on the straight path.
1: Siratal ladhina an'amta alayhim.
0: The path of those whom you have blessed.
1: Such as
0: have not incurred your wrath, nor are astray.

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0: rely on his defence when it comes to the World Cup finals. 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

Do you know one of the signs of a believer is Ziyarat al-Arba'een? Arba'een is like a soul that brings Shia communities together. We can see that Shias from different areas all around the world

Come together on Arba'een around the axis of Imam Hussein alayhi salam. But coming around the axis of Imam Hussein is not a recent phenomenon, because the holy Imams encouraged and emphasized it to the point where it was considered to be one of the signs of a believer. During the times of the infallible Imams, Shias were a community that existed over many different cities and multiple tribes all across the Islamic world. All these different Shia communities were scattered like the beads of a broken tasbih. And these broken beads needed a common thread to become united. And the thread that connected and held together these different Shia communities was the acceptance and obedience of Wilayat and Imamat as the center of Shiism. So it was through Imamat and Wilayat that Shia communities all across the world were turned into a well-organized system. In the system that was created and organized by our infallible Imams, everything was properly calculated. But there was a small drawback. The different Shia communities across the Islamic world did not connect with each other on a global scale. Of course, the Shias of the same region connected with each other, but this was only on a local and regional level. There was still a desperate need for a central meeting point for the Shia Muslims on a global scale. So what did the Imams do? They specified a time and a place for this annual global meeting to take place. The time specified was the day of Arba'een, and the location was the land of Karbala. Why? Because the spirit of every Shia Muslim is the spirit of Karbala. It is the spirit of Ashura. The pulse of Ashura is evident in the heart and soul of every Shia Muslim. And that is why the Imam specified the day of Arba'een and the land of Karbala as the meeting point for all the Shia communities across the world. And so in present day, we see that Arba'een is the international meeting and gathering point for Shia Muslims. So when we come together and participate in this global meeting of Arba'een in the land of Karbala and on the day of Arba'een that was established by the Immaculate Imams, we continue to bring together the Shia communities from all across the world. And once again, we prove to the Imam of our time that we're following his footsteps in continuing to establish a central meeting point for Shia Muslims on a global scale. For all the believers from all across the world in the Holy Land of Karbala, wherever you are.

0: For 60 years, Tanfoam has been part of the dreams, comfort, and lives of Tanzanians. Generations have changed, times have changed. But one thing has remained the same, the assurance of a good night's sleep. Today, this legacy of excellence has earned Tanfoam official recognition as a super brand. From cities to villages, Tanfoam is ours. We trust it. It has raised generations. The people of Tanzania have spoken. There is only one mattress. Tanfoam. It supported our grandparents, and today their grandchildren still sleep on it.
1: أعوذ بالله من الشيطان الرجيم بسم الله الرحمن الرحيم الحمد لله رب العالمين والصلاة والسلام على سيدنا ومولانا أبي القاسم المصطفى محمد اللهم صل على محمد وعلى أهل بيت الطيبين الطاهرين المعصومين لا سيما بقية الله في الأرضين روحي وارواح العالمين له الفداء رب اشرح لي صدري ويسر لي امري واحلل عقدة من لساني يفقه قولي. Dear brothers and sisters in Islam, assalamu alaikum wa rahmatullah. So brothers and sisters, we know that the title of the lecture series is The Quiet Before the Storm. And the idea is for us to look for relevant lessons from the words, the stances, the statements, and the thoughts.

thoughts of Abba Abdullah. I'm hoping and I'm praying that the lessons will be relevant, that as we ready ourselves for a living imam, and there are some who can they feel the footsteps of the Mahdi when they look at these worldwide events. They don't know how many times we have Muharram before the imam arrives. So what are the most needed lessons? What should we be talking about? What should we be thinking about? We're hoping to get some of those lessons and then to benefit from them. If I were going to title tonight's speech, I would call it Guidance from Imam Hussein on Experience.

We're hoping to get some of those lessons and then to benefit from them. If I were going to title tonight's speech, I would call it Guidance from Imam Hussein on Experiencing Marital Bliss. Guidance from the Imam that helps us to experience marital bliss. Rightfully so, brothers and sisters, we're commemorating the legends and the heroes of Karbala. We're commemorating Ali Akbar, Ali Asghar, Imam Sajjad, more importantly. Those were legends. But how were these warriors born? Where did they come from? Were there any best practices, any things that you and I can adopt from them so that we prepare ourselves first to sacrifice ourselves for the Imam? And after that, we have a generation, young people, who we're hoping and praying will be able to be sacrificed for their Imam. So, as I mentioned the last time when I had a talk, which was mainly about raising children, I explained that the guidance that we get from Ahlul Bayt is not such that we say, well, I don't have children right now, so I don't need to hear any of this. Or, with tonight's topic, I'm not married. That's good for those who are having those issues, those challenges, but that doesn't affect me. Another time I say, no, I need to know these things before I get married. I need to have these principles down so that I experience marital bliss later. Learning it then, with live bullets, when I'm struggling. Sometimes when people come to a sheikh or a sayyid, they've already burned all the bridges. Now they're like, sheikh, do the talaq. But it would be a lot better to come before, or better to have pre-marriage, pre-marital counseling. When there are issues, to go to the sayyid or the sheikh for benefit, for guidance. What have the Ahlul Bayt said? As opposed to coming when it's all over. I want to mention something else that's a responsibility for those of us who are married. If you are a practicing Muslim man or woman, if you're a practicing Muslim man or woman, you have a responsibility to model good behavior in your marriage, a responsibility. You want to make sure that the take that your children have who are growing up in a religious household is not that marriage is hell. My father and mother were practicing Muslims, very regular with the prayers, doing their wajibat. But when I look at marriage, marriages are not happy. Our house is a very cold house if we're still together. We're there, but it's emotionally, I've divorced my husband or my wife. We're just there for the sake of the kids, right? We're roommates, as opposed to being in love, as opposed to being happy. So brothers and sisters, as a reminder to myself first, and then all of you, we have to go all out to try our best, to do our responsibility, to have successful marriages, to experience marital joy. It's not just us. I want to give some examples. There's others who are learning from what we're doing. So these lessons, these reminders, I want to share five reminders, inshallah, that we take from the path of the Ahlul Bayt. Some of them direct examples from Imam Hussein alayhi salam that inshallah will benefit us. And so hopefully we can experience that marital joy. Salawat, please. Salli ala Muhammad. Because we don't want to be like those marriages that really, they're on the rocks. I heard a story, this one's not true. They said once, this bank robber came into a bank, but he had his mask on. And he held up the bank at gunpoint. And as he was robbing the bank, his mask fell. And he quickly reached down to grab his mask, and he said, "Nobody look at me!" And he came back up and he saw one person was looking. And he took out his gun and he shot that person. He said, "Did anybody else look?" And one man was looking down. He said, "I'm not looking, but I think my wife did." The
Marriage in Islam is supposed to be a source of joy, comfort,

marriages to get closer to God. I'm going to mention the hadith. First, I have to give some examples, though. And these examples, brothers and sisters, the idea is to kind of hear these things. I'm going to try to show the examples or explain the examples. Hopefully, we can take some lessons, some reminders from these examples. In my first example, a father comes home. This father was hungry. He went to work hungry. So he comes to work, comes from work. He's exhausted. He comes to the door. And the first thing he does when he comes inside the door, assalamu alaikum, but it's half-hearted. It's not like a warm salam. And he asks his wife, is the food ready? He has a three-year-old. The message, he doesn't ask how you're doing. Are you okay? Things all right? More important than asking how people are, is the food ready? His wife, instead of de-escalating the situation, she says, wa alaykum as-salam. Why don't you ask about how people are doing first? Don't complain about the food. De-escalate. She's ready for him. He has a little boy. I mentioned the boy was 3 years old. His boy comes out of the room and he comes over. Salam. And the father kind of half-heartedly, salam. The father goes over to watch TV. He's watching TV. And then it's dinner time. When it's time to serve the dinner, the father doesn't help the mother serve dinner. The little boy, of course, is watching this whole time. He's learning it's mommy's job to serve food. During the dinner, the father's not making much eye contact because he's watching TV while they're eating. And as he picks up the food and eats, he notices the food is salty. What's the first thing he does? His wife, by the way, is helping the little boy getting his food ready. Is there no salt in this house? Before you praise the food, before you thank the person, complain. The wife's ready though. You don't like the food? Well, that's what we're having. Get a cook. She doesn't back down. She starts to mention, she said, look, you always are complaining about the food. Either it's burned or it's salty or it doesn't have enough salt. The father ignores her and continues to eat. The mother feels so unloved, she starts crying in front of the little boy. The father says, enough with the waterworks. Once he's finished his meal, the father in this example just gets up. He doesn't put the food away. The message, that's mommy's job. And he goes off. 7 years later, the boy's 10 now. The father comes home from work. He came home from work a little early. And he sees his little boy come in. He's 10 now. Mom, where's the food? He doesn't even say salams. Mom, where's the food? The father comes out of the room so angry. Where's your salams? Salam. The father goes back into his room. The boy says, where's food? I'm hungry. The father's, you ask first. First you mention the food. They sit down now. Mom, I've been here 10 years. You never learned to cook. The father is now furious. Where's the compliments? You eat whatever they give you. His wife looks at him without saying anything. It's a look that has a lot of meaning. Now I want to give you a good example. We're going to go to, inshallah, to the hadith of Ahlul Bayt and try and learn from them. This father comes home and he missed breakfast as well, comes home exhausted. But he doesn't want his family to see the hunger. It's not their fault I had to go early. When he comes in, he flashes his million-dollar smile, assalamu alaikum, big hug, not asking about the food first. How are you? Everything okay? The wife apologizes that the food's a little late today.

Every misstep is an opportunity to get closer. I'm so sorry, the food's not ready. The father says, no, that's no problem. Food tastes better when we're hungry. We're bigger than this. We're not all about food. If it's ready, not ready. Instead of him waiting till the little boy comes out and says, salam, this father goes into his room. Where's my man? Big hug. Busy playing with him, not watching TV. You're important to me. I see you. I like you. I come to say, like the Rasulullah, they said that there were five things he would never stop doing. One of them is being the first to pass salams to children. The father says salams, gives his son, it's dinner time. And the father notices, he doesn't say anything. The father's eating and he starts to praise the food. The mother notices the food is salty. She says, I'm so sorry, I put a little too much salt in it. If there is a mistake, should I be hyper defensive? Acknowledge it. I move on. It's an opportunity for closeness. The father ignores what she said. The food is wonderful. He keeps praising them. He drowns out the mother. Mother's like, I'm so sorry, the food's salty. The father drowns that out by how wonderful the food is, how much I appreciate. The thought is what counts. It's the somebody made food for me. Somebody tried. More than the food is the thought that went into this. The father helps set the table over here. It's not the mom's job. When they're finished, they all help put the food away. There's warm conversation. Nobody's on their device while they're talking. This father, 7 years later, he comes home from work early. His little boy, 10-year-old, today he went to the gym. He's very hungry, comes home for lunch. The first thing he does, salam, mommy, how are you? She says, oh, I'm so sorry, lunch is late. We'll worry about that together. He helps his mother set the table. The father comes, warm conversation. This is a loving household. Together they wash the dishes afterwards. What Islam is looking for, brothers and sisters, remember I said that you and I, as married Muslims, we have a responsibility to try to have a happy home. Don't let it be the case. It shouldn't be the case that our children are so naive, they say, marriage is hell because my daddy suffered or my mommy suffered. They shouldn't be that naive. But a lot of times people learn by what they see. We have a responsibility. Inshallah, Allah helps us to perform our responsibility. Salawat, please. Salli ala Muhammad wa ala Muhammad. So one of the things I'd like to share, these are now reminders. What do we learn from Ahlul Bayt, alayhim assalam? In order for us to have successful marriages, one of the things we need to do is to learn from a very early age how important and how central is being a good spouse to my spirituality and my akhirah. How much will Allah judge me based on how I was with those who were close to me? Sometimes, some of us, like me, outside, I see brothers and sisters, assalamu alaikum, how are you? So respectful, so kind. The real test is once I lower the armor, how am I with my family members? Rasulullah gives this as a sign of how good we are with God. Hadith. Khayrukum, khayrukum li ahli. The best of you, Rasulullah says, the best of you is the person who's the best to his own family. Others aren't around. How am I in the house? The akhlaq. We also, another reminder, in order for us to do our responsibility properly, you and I need to remind ourselves of something. How important is it? Question we're going to ask Ahlul Bayt. We're going to ask Imam Sajjad. How important is it for me as a Muslim to be loved? How important is love for the health of the Muslim? How important is it to demonstrate love to somebody else? How important is it to receive love? Do I need love?

Or is that something only snowflakes, they need love? If I know how much I need it, and I'm a tech leave-based person, I do my responsibility, then also I'll think about my spouse. How much do they need love? If I'm a Muslim man, I'll think about my wife. She has no other place where she's going to receive romantic love. How do I take care of that? Because I'm tech leave-oriented. Hadith now. Actually, this is dua from Imam Sajjad. We have a very beautiful ziyara, which is called Ziyara Aminullah. Beautiful ziyara. One line of the ziyara is this. It answers that question, though. What was the question? How much do I need love? How much do I need to show love? How important is it for me to be married? How important is it for me to demonstrate love to others? The bigger question, how much does my wife and my children or my husband, how much do they need love? Because I have to go back to Allah subhanahu wa ta'ala. One day I will meet him, as we heard from the poetry. Can I answer? The Imam says this. He says, oh Allah, make my nafs like this. Imam Sajjad says, make my nafs like this. Muhibbatan li safwati awliya'ik. Make my nafs loving to your chosen awliya. Loving. I have a need for love. Mahbubatan fi ardika wassama'ik. Make my soul beloved in the heavens and the earth. The capacity that we humans have for love is this. This is what the Imam is saying. Dua. So now, if I need love that bad, should I love starve my spouse? If I want to answer to Allah subhanahu wa ta'ala, these five individuals, these four individuals, these three individuals were people who were part of my journey as I went to meet Allah subhanahu wa ta'ala. Did they feel love starved? My children, my wife, my husband, did they feel love starved? This is how much love they need. Brothers and sisters, you and I first get married, when we first get married, you know how you might have some relatives who, when a couple is getting married, they have good taste. They know the gifts that would really help the couple. They know that, you know what, anybody who's getting married would need something like this. They would pick out those gifts. Some people have better taste than others. What is the gift that Allah subhanahu wa ta'ala gives a couple when they first get married? Allah says in the Quran, وَجَعَلَ بَيْنَكُمْ مَوَدَّةً وَرَحْمَةً. Let's remember these things. God says that he places between the husband and wife, مَوَدَّةً. What else? That's love. What else? رَحْمَةً. What about if my spouse is imperfect? Because that's also a discussion. Those 5 points we want to learn from Imam Hussein. What about if I have an imperfect spouse? مَوَدَّةً. Love. رَحْمَةً. Mercy. So, brothers and sisters, when you look back at Karbala, the advent of Karbala, I mentioned that we talk about those heroes, and we should talk about those legends. We should learn about them. We should mention them. But how were these legends raised? If you look in the story of Karbala, the women and children played a very central role. The family. How important is family in Islam? The family plays a very important role in Islam. You and I were preparing for the Imam of the time. We have a responsibility. How important is it? That gift that Allah subhanahu wa ta'ala gave us in the beginning of the marriage, will that stay there even if I don't do my responsibility? Or is it a possibility that people can fall out of love? If they have fallen out of love, should I despair? Should I throw my hands in the air? Well, Allah, what does Allah say about giving up? What did Imam Sajjad teach us the other day? Ya man, God is this person who changes sayyi'at bi'adhafiha min al-hasanat. It doesn't matter, I may have made mistakes. Now I'm looking, how do I restore these things? So, when it comes to making sure that our family, because I'm a takleef-based person, what is my divine responsibility? Those best practices, those things of expressing love,

How much we have hadith about if you love someone, tell them. I remember I've told some brothers and sisters here before that I think I told you guys, my little brother is a tough guy. My little brother? You think I'm a tough guy? My little brother is a real tough guy. And we came across that hadith that if you love someone, you're supposed to tell them. And it was a hadith. And we weren't used to saying it. So he looked at me, I looked at him, he said, I love you. I said, I love you too, and I ran off. What does Islam say? We're supposed to express love, share our feelings, tell our kids and our spouses, express it verbally. When you look at the beautiful thing about Karbala is it's the best expression of all of these divine traits because there's two things that are there that are useful for us as we prepare for the Imam of the time. One of them is if you and I feel like we're about to meet Allah subhanahu wa ta'ala, if the akhirah is very real in our eyes, our true expressions come out. If more than that, we're expressing shahada, right? If you look at those videos online of our shuhada just before they begin the battle, the amount of love that's there. When you are expecting to meet God, when the akhirah is very real, we stop being selfish. It's easy to love. Now you and I, when it's in Karbala, some of the examples, because we don't see too much. I mean, you do have examples of written love. Remember the poetry that Imam Hussein wrote for Rabab, his wife, Rabab? Right? You do have examples of that. You do have the Imam coming off his horse and talking to his daughter Sakina. He could have just been on the horse and said, you remember when he went to say goodbye, he's calling each one of the women out by their name. Remember that? You do have these, but you know where you also see that? On the battlefield. Not only for his family members, even when other people, slaves, people weren't related to the Imam, they would fall to the earth. Then you see the emotions of the Imam putting his face on the face of those people. How much emotion do you think is, how strong is the bond inside the family of the Imam? Right? So being affectionate. We have a hadith that if you hug someone for the sake of Allah, your sins are forgiven. Rasulullah, if you look at his example, how physically affectionate was he? How much should we be showing and demonstrating affection? How much should we be appreciating the efforts of our spouse? Whenever you and your spouse, you experience, let's see if brothers and sisters can pay attention to this. My spouse does something for me. Whether it be that they're cooking for me, or cleaning for me, or going to work for me, or paying the rent for, they're doing things. If I'm a true muwahid, I see that God, Allah subhanahu wa ta'ala, if I'm a wife, it's God who's providing for me. But in Islam, I have to thank the wasila, I have to thank the means, right? Somebody made me a meal. Am I grateful, shakir, to Allah subhanahu wa ta'ala? Do I thank my spouse every time? Or is it no big deal? That's her job. If I have a husband who's working, do I thank him? Do I appreciate, right? So those things you would see, the Imam Hussein alayhi salam, and how he appreciated his ashab. If you look at the details of the maqtal, the soldiers are fighting, they're losing their lives, and the Imam behind them, encouraging them, praying for them. But now all those five reminders from the Ahlul Bayt, inshallah. Because sometimes, brothers and sisters, we don't have perfect spouses. It would be easy if our spouse was literally one of the malaika, always did the right things, and then we could have excellent akhlaq because they don't mess up. No, sometimes our spouse will mess up. Sometimes it's not my fault. The wife isn't perfect. The husband isn't perfect. I heard a story once. Inshallah, this isn't true. This guy had just gotten married. He was in California, so he wanted to be a good husband. So he said, you know what? I just got married. Let's start this on the right place. He said, I'm going to make my wife breakfast in bed. And he scrambled an egg for his wife, and he came over to meet his wife, and he said, Bismillah. She said, you brought a scrambled egg?

I wanted a poached egg. Astaghfirullah. The next day, next morning, he said, inshallah, I'm going to get it right. He went over and this time he brought a poached egg. She said, you brought poached? You don't think I like variety? Inshallah, I'll get it right. I'll get it right. It's the beginning of the marriage. The third day he came back with one scrambled egg and one poached egg. His wife looked at him. She said, you scrambled the wrong egg. Let's say it's the case that my spouse isn't perfect. Is there any advice from Ahlul Bayt, alayhim as-salam, that would help us to get over the rough patches? Should it be the case that my spouse doesn't do their responsibility, so I escalate? Or the one that I'm really afraid of, I start to withdraw love. I do my responsibility, but now I'm not loving anymore. Sometimes what happens is when a couple struggles, they're going through difficulty. In the beginning of the marriage, in the beginning of the problem, I'll try and solve it nicely. I'll try and explain. I'll try to reward good behavior. I'll try to do the right things. But the person keeps doing the wrong thing. So I withdraw love from my spouse. Now all the spouse has is my criticism. They're misbehaving. But all they have from me is my criticism. You're not good enough. Islam says this. If I'm like that, I'm making a strategic mistake. We talked about this when we talked about raising children. If the person feels intense love from me, what happens? We talked about some of the effects. Then it's willing obedience. We talked about that. If there's intense love, the person wants to resemble me and to adopt my lifestyle. Me withdrawing love, only having criticism, that doesn't help. So now, how do we do this? One of the reminders, brothers and sisters, goes back to something we learned the other day. You and I, we have to learn to live for Allah subhanahu wa ta'ala. And I don't say this that I have this down. I'm speaking from a cloud. No, I struggle with this just like anybody else. I want results. But the right way to do this is to literally live for God. How do I live for God? I live for God when doing my responsibility gives me joy. I'm living for Allah subhanahu wa ta'ala. I'm moving towards Him. Inna lillahi wa inna ilayhi raji'un. When I move towards Allah, when I do my responsibility towards God, whether the other person is behaving or not behaving, that gives me joy. Living for Allah subhanahu wa ta'ala. Number two, we have to make sure that we know there is never, let's say this carefully. Brothers and sisters, when I mention the hadith from Imam Hussein, if I want to have a successful marriage, if I want to get through the rough patch, if I want to experience marital bliss, if I want to be a good role model for my children, I want my children to have seen a successful marriage. One of the things I have to remember, I'm going to mention the hadith of the Imam, is there is never a justification for sin. There's never a justification for me to misbehave. My spouse didn't do the right thing. They're doing the wrong thing. There's never a justification. I'm going to tell one of our drug dealer brothers. Drugs are bad, okay? Unfortunately, Muslim drug dealer, he was doing drugs and the brother came over to him to do Amr Ma'ruf and Nahy Anil Munkar. Brother, haram, you're poisoning the community, you shouldn't do this. Astaghfirullah. You know what the brother said? He said, you see what the white man got me doing? Instead of blaming himself, somebody else. There's never a justification for sin. Never. Imam Hussein, he says this, because what happens is there is a temptation when my spouse is misbehaving, my spouse is not respectful, my spouse doesn't appreciate me, my spouse doesn't give me compliments, right? There's a lot of things that people are doing wrong. There is a temptation to misbehave. There is a temptation to give them a piece of my mind. There is a temptation. What does Imam Hussein say? Imam Hussein says this,

من حاول امرا بمعصيه الله. Whoever tries to accomplish something by going around the rules. من حاول امرا بمعصيه الله. The imam says, كان افوت لما يرجو. The person was looking for a certain result. They were hoping that when I demonstrate this behavior, the person will listen. They're closer to losing that. Imam Hussein says, because God runs the world. You're a mu'min. God is more transparent with you than he is with other people. More transparent. I'm closer to losing the thing that I hope to gain. Or the other part of the hadith, wa asra. It's more close that I will bring on the thing I'm afraid of. The Imam says, it doesn't make sense to misbehave. The hadith says this, because sometimes you and I, we hear of these best practices. There's a temptation, shaitan whispers, for me to go over and do it another way. For instance, I'll give you an example in the hadith. For us to spend time with our children for the first 7 years, to play games with them, to give them freedom, to give them attention. In the first 7 years, I mentioned the children are perfect muwahideen. Let's hear this from me. Your children, when they're very small, they don't have high expectations. They need a little attention. They need love. They need somebody to play with them, somebody to value them. But let's say I'm a parent. For me, my house needs to be perfect. I want my house to be clean. My house has to be presentable when guests come to my house. I don't have time to have a child-friendly home. I don't have time to play with my kids. I'm too busy earning. I keep the lights on. I have young children. They have huquq. Do I spend an hour a day playing with these little guys? Or do I earn? If I don't, brothers and sisters, hadith, I'm going to mention hadith later. You will spend that time, but you'll spend it more and with greater difficulty. Hadith from Imam Sadiq. He says this. Man mana'a haqqan lillah azza wa jal. Whoever does this, there's a right that Allah has. My spouse has this right. My husband has this right. My children have this right. Mana'a haqqan. I don't apply this. He says, anfaqa fi batilin mithlayh. This person will spend the time, but they'll spend twice in batil. Now that I didn't develop that close emotional relationship with my children during the first 7 years, when they didn't have much of an expectation, now when the child is older, and I'm trying to reel them back in, I'll still spend the time. I'll spend twice what I could have spent by doing the right thing. The imam says that it doesn't make sense. Logically, it doesn't make sense to disobey. The imam said, I'll bring on the thing I'm afraid of. Imam Hussein said, the hadith. Next lesson from the Imam. Salawat, please. Allahumma salli ala Muhammad wa ala Muhammad. The lesson, brothers and sisters, is the lesson of proactive patience. Proactive patience. Some people, they're patient, but it's because there's nothing else I can do. I heard a story once. They said in Iran, this one guy, he fell in a hole. And then his brother came over and he said, will you be patient? Will you have sabr until I get a rope and bring you out? He said, if I don't have sabr, what else can I do? I'm in a hole. That's different from proactive patience. What's proactive patience? I'm in a difficult marriage. I want to get through the rough patch. It's not the honeymoon stage. What's proactive patience? The Prophet says, there's three signs for me to know if I'm practicing proactive patience. What are those three signs? The Prophet says this. The first one is I don't get lazy. I've been at this for a long time. Let's say for a wife, I'm supposed to dress up for my husband. He doesn't notice, as an example. He doesn't notice. No compliments. I'm doing my duty to Allah subhanahu wa ta'ala. Do I say, well, I'll let it slide then? What's the next one? The next one is that the person doesn't get tired. Sometimes when I've been doing the right thing for a long time, after a while, I'm just, you know, the person doesn't get tired. Or the third one is that I don't get bitter towards God. My relationship with Allah. Sometimes I'm a righteous person. I'm a practicing Muslim. I'm making dua. I'm doing my response.

responsibility. I don't see the results. Sometimes if I'm not careful, I'm angry. Down in the bottom of my heart, I'm upset with Allah. The thing is, brothers and sisters, when we do our responsibility, Allah's controlling the universe. He's moving me closer to my goal. I'm not losing. I'm going to mention the hadith of the Imam. I'm not losing. By doing my responsibility, God is constantly moving me forward. Where do we find this in the Quran? Remember the story of Nabi Yusuf? The story of Nabi Yusuf. His brothers become jealous. I didn't do anything wrong. I was good to my dad. My brothers became jealous. What did the brothers do? The brothers take him. They sell him into slavery. When they sell him into slavery, he comes out, alhamdulillah. He goes into the house. He's excellent in the house. Then what happens? Then I get falsely accused. I defend my honor. I explain what happened. After that, what happens? Then I go to jail. There was a lot of chances for Nabi Yusuf to become bitter, to become angry. But what did Nabi Yusuf do? He never became bitter. He never stopped doing his best. God was moving him through those difficulties to his journey. He was eventually from prison, he became the Aziz of Egypt. God did that. Allah's moving me more towards my journey. These setbacks that I see, those shouldn't make me bitter with Allah subhanahu wa ta'ala. They say once there was a Muslim who was a servant of a king. This Muslim who was a servant of a king, what happened? He and the king would hang out a lot. And he used to always say this, God's good. We serve a good God. Allah's good. One day they went hunting and the king was attacked by a wild animal. And when he was attacked by a wild animal, the servant fought the animal off, but the animal bit the king and bit one of his fingers. He rescued the king, he brought him back, and then he said his normal thing. He was like, but you know, we shouldn't get bitter to God. God's good. The king said, what? What'd you just say? He said, I said, God's good. He said, I just lost my finger. God's good. He said, but, he said, take him to prison. They took him to prison. After a few days, the king went hunting again. And this time the king got caught by some savages. They wanted to offer him as a sacrifice to the gods. And they took this king and they laid him down on the altar. And then they noticed he was missing a finger. They said, he's not a perfect specimen. Let him go. He came back to his castle. Alhamdulillah. It's good. He said, you know what? Let's get that Muslim and bring him out of the prison. He said, you know, alhamdulillah, I was missing that finger. He said, yeah, I told you God was good. He said, but I have a question for you. If God's so good, why did he let me put you in prison? He said, if I was with you, I have all of my fingers. God's good. He's on my side. The bala is from him. As Allah says in the Quran, he says, wasbir li hukmi rabbik. Be patient for the decision of Allah. We talked about proactive patience. فَإِنَّكَ بِأَعْيُنِنَا. You are right before our eyes. We see what's happening. You serve a good God. He's making it work out for you. Right now it's difficult. God can see your life big picture. Now, we have this in the ahadith of Imam Hussein where he talks about this principle, but I don't want to take too much of your time. Later if you want to look it up, it's the time when the Imam met Farazda. He talks about this principle and he says, even if things don't work out in our favor, the person whose niyyah was haq, who's trying to do the right thing, that person hasn't lost by doing their responsibility. The last principle that I want to talk about, brothers and sisters, and again, I want to give an example from Imam Hussein, is a very important thing for our children to learn from us. There is a concept in Islam called unilateral forgiveness. Unilateral forgiveness. There are sometimes when if someone apologizes, if someone does the right thing, if they do tawbah, then I'm the kind of person, I don't hold a grudge that much, that I won't forgive if you do your responsibility, if you come back to the right way. But I'm not the kind of person who can forgive a mistake that the person still hasn't made tawbah for. What the Ahlul Bayt teaches is something else. When it comes to other believers,
We're supposed to be merciful. I mentioned that in the beginning of the hadith, the beginning of the discussion, the idea that Allah gave us two things when we first got mercy.

One of them was mawadda, love. The other one was rahmah. What Allah wants from us, this is a verse of the Quran. Allah says in the Quran, وَالَّذِينَ مَعَهُ, those who are with Rasulullah, أَشِدَّوْا عَلَى الْكُفَارِ, they're stern when it comes to the enemies of Allah, رُحَمَاءُ بَيْنَهُمْ, between one another they're merciful. This is a mu'min or mu'mina. We're not talking about the Shimmers and Yazids of the time. Right? And when you say that we're stern with the kuffar, it doesn't mean the poor guy who's in the street, you know, stern with the kafirin. I remember this one brother, he went for a dinner, and afterwards he didn't give a tip to the waitress. And the brother said, how come you don't give her a tip? He said, you'd be stern with the kafirin. No, that's not where, with the enemies. But how should we be amongst ourselves? How should I be with my spouse? Ruhama bainum, hadith now. The Prophet says this, he says, shall I not tell you the best of the traits of the dunya and akhirah? What are the best noble traits of dunya and akhirah? Prophet says, al-afu amman dhalamak, to forgive those who have done dhulm to you. One, wa tasilu man qata'ak, and you make ties with those who have cut off relationships with you. Wal ihsanu ila man asaa ilayk, someone's done wrong to you, someone's been unkind to you, they hurt your feelings, they've embarrassed you, you do ihsan, kindness to that person. Wa ita'u man harama, somebody you were in financial need, they could have helped you out, now the tables have been reversed, you help that person. Where do we see this unilateral forgiveness in the life of Imam Hussein? That our Imam would unilaterally forgive. The other person hasn't done tawbah yet. If you remember the story of Karbala, because after this we're going to go to the Masaid. If you remember the story of Karbala, when the enemy had come with Hur, 1,000 individuals, they're blocking the Imam. Before they arrived, Imam Hussein told the youth, he said, get extra water. Get extra water. When they came, when they met them, the Imam told the youth and they went over and gave water. First Imam does this. They haven't made tawbah yet. They gave them water. One guy is telling the story. He says, I was the last guy to get there. I was so thirsty. The Imam said, have some water. He said, I couldn't even use the water container properly. The Imam helped him to get water. I should be the first person. I should lead by example. Ruhama bainahum, ayat of the Quran. Now, brothers and sisters, inshallah, we're going to have the Masaib, which is so important, brothers and sisters. You know, physically participating in these gatherings of mourning is important. Physically participating. Brothers and sisters, sometimes you and I, to be honest, sometimes we may struggle to cry. Should we feel bad that we weren't able to cry, that it's just been a waste? Actually, what the Ahlul Bayt have taught us is that even when you breathe in these gatherings, nafasul mahmum, just being in these gatherings, feeling grief for Ahlul Bayt is ibadah, tasbih in the hadith. The hadith, when they talk about the rewards for crying, they tell us it's not just crying, even to create the mood so that others can cry. Hadith, the Imam, this man came to Imam Sadiq alayhi salam. When he came to the Imam asked him to recite poetry for his grandfather Hussein. And he did. And then the Imam started to talk about, the Imam cried, but then he started to talk about the rewards. And he mentioned so much rewards till he got to this. He says, man anshada fil Husayni shi'ra, whoever can even tell one poem about Imam Hussein, he says, and this person can make 10 people cry, falahul jannah. This person will go to paradise. But the Imam continued. He said, even if you can make one person cry, falahul jannah. The Imam said, even if that doesn't work, if you cry, falahul jannah. Even if that doesn't work, if I create the mood for others to cry, I'm showing my outward grief, even though the tears aren't flowing, falahul jannah. As-salamu alayka ya Aba Abdullah.
وعلى الأرواح التي

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1: Ihdina as-siratal mustaqim.
0: Guide us on the straight path. 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
0: All praise belongs to Allah, Lord of all the worlds.
1: Ar-Rahman Ar-Rahim.
0: The All-Beneficent, the All-Merciful. Master of the Day of Retribution.
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0: The path of those whom you have blessed. 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

0: 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We trust it. 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There is only one mattress. Tanfoam. It supported our grandparents, and today their grandchildren still sleep on it.
1: 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One of the characteristics of Imam Hassan alayhi salam is that he's described, he's characterized by this particular word, al-kareem, the kareem of the Ahlul Bayt alayhim salam. And this is something that has been reverberated when the other ma'asumeen from the a'immat al-athar, when they go about describing their grandfather Imam Hassan alayhi salam, they say that he was the kareem of the Ahlul Bayt alayhim salam. Now the word kareem is an interesting word to use. And often the translation of al-kareem is the generous one, kareem, the generous one. And we know this because of the amount of charity and his altruistic nature that the Imam communicated with his community with, he's given this particular label. But if we were to describe the Imam and say he is kareem, he is generous, and to reduce it to that level of generosity, this doesn't do service to the Imam alayhi salam. Because when you go into the depths of this particular word, kareem, there are different dimensions which describe the essence of Imam Hassan alayhi salam. So if you refer to the Holy Quran, the Quran uses the word kareem in describing certain aspects, certain items, certain individuals as well. The idea of karam, kareem, karam, what it does is it gives it nobility, it honors it. And by being noble and honored, what it does is it's raised. And it, when it's raised, it is now identified to be unique. So the first dimension of the word kareem, karam, is that the object itself becomes noble. It's honored, it becomes unique. And there is nothing like it. It stands on its own. And there are several evidences of this within the Holy Quran. وَلَكَدْ كَرَّمْنَا بَنِي آدَمْ So when Allah speaks about the human being, He says that the creation of the human being, because we have given it karam, nobility, honor, it's different from the rest of creation, from the animals, from the angels, from the inanimate objects, the human being stands differently. It's distinguished, it's unique. لَا تَقُلْ لَهُمَا أُفٍّ وَلَا تَنْهَرْهُمَا

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That when you and I interact with our parents, again, our parents from the rest of the people in the community, in society, all of the people that I engage and interact with, my parents have to be different. Because they are distinguished by Allah subhanahu wa ta'ala, the way I speak to them has to be different. Not like how you and I would speak, the way I speak and interact with my parents. It has to be distinguished, it has to be noble, it has to be honorable. Allah has raised their maqam, and therefore the way I interact with them has to be raised as well. Unlike how you and I would interact. The third example, إِنَّهُ لَقُرْآنٌ كَرِيمٌ فِي كِتَابٍ مَكْنُونٌ لَا يَمَسُّهُ إِلَّا الْمُتَحَرُونَ. Here, the Qur'an is labeled as Kareem. The Qur'an, when you compare it with other books, it's incomparable, it's unique, it's honored, it's noble. When you compare it with, for example, the other Ahlul Kitab, the Kutub al-Samawiyyah, the heavenly books, the Injil, the Torah, it supersedes, the Qur'an supersedes, it has a higher authority in comparison to all the other books that have been revealed. So the Qur'an stands distinguished. It's unique in its essence. And likewise, when Allah subhanahu wa ta'ala begins to describe Himself, He describes Himself with this particular word. One of the beautiful names of Allah is that He is Al-Kareem. He is the generous one. But the idea of Al-Kareem here is that He is unique in His essence, in His that, and in His sifat. He's unique from both perspectives, from both dimensions, in His essence and in His actions. So in His essence, for example, we know that Allah is all-knowing. All of us, we have knowledge, but the knowledge of Allah is incomparable. Some of us may have wisdom, but the wisdom of Allah is incomparable. We all have power and energy. We're able to move. But the power and the energy of Allah subhanahu wa ta'ala is incomparable. It's different. In its essence, He is different. وَإِقْرَأْ رَبُّكَ الْأَكْرَمُ. That Allah subhanahu wa ta'ala, when it comes to this notion of karam, it's as if He is the source of karam. And He gives karama, or He gives karam to some of His servants as well. But the idea or the essence of this particular verse is that the karam of Allah subhanahu wa ta'ala is of the highest capacity. It's of the highest level. When we speak about Allah subhanahu wa ta'ala's actions, you see, some of the scholars have come to explain, and they have said that this notion of Allah being Kareem, it's not just Him giving out of His generosity. It applies to majority of His other sifat. When it comes to Helm, for example, Allah is forbearing. I, for example, stand as a person who sins and I commit and violate the laws of Allah subhanahu wa ta'ala. And I do this day in, day out. I am a person who is deficient. I have many shortcomings. Yet when I stand before Allah subhanahu wa ta'ala, Allah is never tired of listening to me, apologizing and committing myself to come towards Him. As human beings, we get tired when we lose trust in someone. That's it. That's the end of communication. That's the end of any social interaction. If I was to violate your trust, you will cease any form of communication with me. But with Allah subhanahu wa ta'ala, there is no limitation. In terms of His forgiveness, He is generous in His forgiveness, in His essence of being forgiving. If I harm you, I insult you, I seek forgiveness, you forgive me. But if I do it continuously again and again and again, you are wise enough to know that I should not be a part of your life. But with respects to Allah subhanahu wa ta'ala, continuously I seek forgiveness, multiple times a day, throughout the day, every single day, day in, day out, I seek forgiveness because I'm a person who is committed in committing sins. Yet Allah never shuts the doors of forgiveness when it comes to me as an individual. When it comes to mercy, likewise, Allah has blessed me with many things in life, but I misuse His mercy. There are many things that I engage in which are not permitted by Allah, yet He continues to shower me with His mercy. Allah subhanahu wa ta'ala, the Kareem, the nature of Him being Kareem is that He is generous. The doors are open all the time, every single day, as long as I utilize the opportunity to seek that connection with Him or to reinforce that connection that I wish to have with Him. He is unequal. Allah, from this perspective, is unique. And therefore, He has been given the name, or He uses the name of Kareem.

When it comes to seeking needs, this is where the distinguishment is made. And this is the second dimension of the word Kareem. Kareem is generous, but generous at which capacity? Generous in the capacity that I give, or Allah gives to the one who asks, but He also gives to the one who does not ask. And we say this within the dua, Ya man yu'ti man sa'ala. You are the one who gives, you give to the one who asks you. Ya man yu'ti man lam yas'aluhu wa man lam ya'rifhu. You are the one who gives to the one who does not even ask. No, beyond this, you give to the one who does not even recognize you, acknowledge you. So the Kareem, the title of Kareem, it befits Allah subhanahu wa ta'ala because it shows that His generosity is unique, it's unbound. There is no limit to it. So what's the second dimension to the word Kareem? It means that Allah, when He gives, or someone who is considered to be generous, when they give, because they are unique, the way they give, what they give, how they give is unbound. It's unrestrictive. It has no limits, it has no restrictions. So Allah continues to give. Now, having said this, when we come to the identity of Imam Hassan alayhi salatu wassalam, when the Ahlul Bayt, the Ma'sumeen, characterize him by saying that he is the Kareem of the Ahlul Bayt, there is a reason for this. It means that first and foremost, he is unique, or he was a unique individual. In his entire time, there was no other person like Imam Hassan alayhi salam. So there is that level of uniqueness that he was raised, and because he was raised, he was distinguished, and his characteristics made him distinguished from the rest of the people in society. Beyond this, even from Abi Abdullah alayhi salam. You recognize that there are certain characteristics that are exclusive to Imam Hussein alayhi salam. Yes, Abu Abdullah was Kareem, but not to the same level as Imam Hassan alayhi salam. So there is a distinguishment being made between the two brothers. There's a narration. They say that Mufaddal ibn Umar, he narrates from the sixth Imam, who narrates from the fifth Imam, who narrates from his father, the fourth Imam. He says that my grandfather, Imam Hassan alayhi salam, was known as Kareem, the Kareem of the Ahlul Bayt. In other words, he was distinguished to such an extent that within society, there was no one who was considered to be as devout as Imam Hassan. A'badun nas. He was azhadun nas. When it comes to him having this boundary in how he interacted with the material world, Azhadun nas, he was considered to be the one who was kathratu zuhud, the one who had the greatest levels of zuhud. Wa afdaluhum, in terms of merits and excellences, he was the greatest from amongst them. There is this idea of distinguishment, that the Imam was unique, there was no individual like him. When he would perform Hajj many times on foot. He would walk from Medina all the way to Mecca. Many at times he walked barefooted. When proceeding towards Hajj, when he would think about death, he would cry. When he would think about, for example, the grave, the qabr, he would cry and the tears would flow from his eyes. When he would think about the day of judgment, when he would think about standing before Allah, when he would think about the sirat, the bridge that everyone has to cross over, he would cry and he would shake in fear. Again, this narration is to highlight what? That there was no human being like Imam Hassan alayhi salam in his specific time. Marwan ibn Hakim. When you read the maqtal of Imam Hassan alayhi salam, Marwan, they refused to bury Imam Hassan in the grave, alongside the grave of the Holy Prophet of Islam. So as part of the wasiyah, Imam Hassan says to Imam Hussein, if they refuse to bury me next to our grandfather, then take me towards Baqi. No arguments, no reaction, no response. Just do as I say. This is my wasiyah for you. So Marwan ibn Hakim was one of those who stopped the Imam from being buried alongside the grave of the Holy Prophet of Islam. The next day, when they carried his body towards Baqi, Marwan was part of the janazah. So they critiqued him. They said, what are you doing? Yesterday, you made him suffer. In fact, throughout his life, you made him suffer, and today you're burying him.

the reason why I do this is because I have never found a person who has the level of hilm that Hassan ibn Ali alayhi salam had. His hilm was like of the mountains. So again, there is that level of distinguishment. He is unique. Secondly, because he is unique, the way he manifests his generosity is unique as well. How he gives, what

It's unique. And this is what is being distinguished in the life of Imam Hassan alayhi salam. Now, as a backdrop, when we speak about the generosity of the Imam alayhi salam, you have to understand the environment that was created within the city of Medina specifically. Muawiyah bin Abi Sufyan, when he took over rulership, he identified that there are certain cities that need to be crippled, because these cities, they were strongholds. They were supporters of the Imam alayhi salam. So you had Kufa, you had Basra, you had Hijaz, Medina, from amongst them. And what he did towards the city of Medina was unthinkable. Economic sanctions. Bayt al-Mal, the money that was shared to the city of Medina, to the people of Medina, all of that was seized, all of it stopped. Actively, the people were pushed into poverty. The people did not have a steady income. Business was slow. To the extent that the narratives mention that the people were suffering through hunger and poverty to such an extent that they were forced to sell their assets. So to whom would they sell their assets? They would go to the government. They would say, look, I don't have any money, but I am willing to sell my house. The government, on behalf of Muawiyah, would purchase the house at a fraction of the price. And this is how Muawiyah kept control in terms of the people of Medina, to destroy their trust, to destroy their alignment towards the Ahlul Bayt alayhim salam. And it worked. To an extent, to a certain degree, it worked. From amongst them, their inheritance was seized, their rights were seized. From amongst them, there were taxes imposed upon them, high rates of taxes. So the people were economically crippling. They were pushed into the state of poverty and hunger. As a solution, Imam Hassan takes the responsibility to support the people of Medina from his own wealth. To the extent that the people of Medina, whenever they needed help financially, they would come towards the Imam alayhi salam. The narratives mention, the narrations mention, twice in his entire lifetime, he gave his entire wealth in charity. Three times, half of his wealth was given in charity. There's a very interesting hadith, an interaction that takes place between Imam Sadiq alayhi salam and Aban ibn Taghlub. Allahumma salli ala Muhammad. I've mentioned this narration before. Aban ibn Taghlub and the Imam alayhi salam, they are performing tawaf. As they're performing tawaf, a man comes and stands right outside the mataf, and he begins to do ishara. He signals Aban. So they perform the tawaf, one round, second round, third round. The Imam's observing this person signaling to Aban. So he turns to Aban, he says, do you know this person? He's trying to call you. He says, I know him. He says, does he have work with you? He says, he does. He needs a favor from me. And I said to him that whenever he needs help, he should just approach me and I'll be able to help him. But we're in the middle of tawaf. The Imam says to Aban, he says, is he upon what you are upon? Meaning, is he amongst the mawaleen of the Ahlul Bayt alayhim salam? He says, yes, we share the same creed, Yabna Rasulillah. The Imam says, Aban, break your tawaf, go and aid him. Help him. Aban, a scholar, he asks a question. Yabna Rasulillah, even if the tawaf is wajib? He says, yes, break your tawaf, go and aid a believer, a mu'min, especially someone who is part of the madhab of the Ahlul Bayt alayhim salam. And this has implications within our fiqh today when you look at the laws of tawaf, when you can break your tawaf. One of them being when you are fulfilling the request of a believer. Anyways, Aban, he cuts his tawaf, he goes, he helps the person, he comes back, but he's bothered by this response. So he goes and he meets the Imam alayhi salam again. He says, Yabna Rasulillah, what happened earlier was interesting. Tell me, what are the rights of a believer over another believer? The Imam says to him, do not deny the request of a believer. He says, tell me more, Ibn Rasulillah. He says, do not deny the request of a believer. Beyond this, Ibn Rasulillah, do not deny the request of a believer. Three times the Imam mentions this. He says, Ibn Rasulillah, you need to give me a bit more. So the Imam responds. He says, if you have wealth, give half of it to a believer. He says, Aban, when you give half of your wealth to a believer, imagine half of your wealth, whatever your net worth is today, imagine giving half of it away. Even if I am worth 10 pounds, it is very difficult for me to give away 5 pounds. Huh?
He says, Ya Aban, when you give half of your wealth away to a believer, you have been fair to him. When you then give away the other half, what you

have done is you've reached the stage of altruism, selflessness. You know, when we speak about the quality of altruism, it's very vague. To what extent is one considered to be altruistic? The Imam defines this in his own specific way. When you give your entire wealth, you are considered to be altruistic. And then he mentions the ayah of the Holy Quran, وَيُؤْثِرُونَ عَلَىٰ أَنفُسِهِمْ وَلَوْ كَانَ بِهِمْ خَسَاسًا. That the Ansar, when they gave their wealth to support the Muhajirin, they gave everything they had to help the Muhajirin, even though they themselves were in need of their own wealth. Selflessness, when you give away everything. Now, with regards to Imam Hassan alayhi salam, he gives away his wealth twice in its entirety, three times, half of his wealth he gives away very easily as well. There's one narration, they say an old man came towards the Imam alayhi salam. He enters the presence of the Imam, he says, Yabna Rasulillah, I have an oppressor. He says, Yabna Rasulillah, I swear by the grandeur that you're in, the awe, the majesty that you're in, I need your help. There is an oppressor who continues to oppress me. And this oppressor that I have is unfair to the children, merciless to the children, and he is merciless to the elders as well. Save me from this oppressor. So the Imam alayhi salam now is intrigued by these words. He says to the man, tell me, who is your oppressor? I'll deal with it. Describe him for me. The old man responds. He says, Yabna Rasulillah, the oppressor is not a person. Rather, it's poverty. And in such a beautiful way, he captured the heart of the Imam alayhi salam. The Imam lowers his head and then immediately ushers his servants to give him wealth. An abundance of wealth was given to this individual. It removed him from his debt. In a different narration, they say a man, he was in need of wealth, but he wished to do something for that wealth. Now in those days, even today actually, you'll find that within the Arab culture, they would often write poetry and they would recite poetry. And by doing so, they would receive a hadiyya. So the kings, the princes, the dignitaries, we have them today even. When there are guests, they would come, they would recite poetry as a form of entertainment, and then they would be given a hadiyya as a form of thanks. So this person, he does not want money from the Imam alayhi salam, except that he's earned it. So he sits down, he composes poetry. Then he comes towards Imam Hassan alayhi salam. When he enters the presence of the Imam quickly ushers his servant. He says, go give this person money. Give this person wealth. The person is now shocked. Number one, how did you know that I am in need? Without even having me to express my need. And number two, I've done something for the wealth that you're about to give me. And I wish to articulate the words that I've written for you. The Imam says to him, do not do so. This sunnah of reciting poems in front of dignitaries and princes, this is not part of the ethos of Islam. It's a form of humility. He says, we give before a person is given the chance to ask to preserve the dignity of the individual. Al-Karim. The notion of karam, Imam Hassan alayhi salam is known as the kareem of Ahlul Bayt. Why? Because he gives without the person even asking for it. In need of it, yes, but without given the opportunity to ask, the Imam is fulfilling their needs. And then he says to the person, he says, we are the people whose generosity is like a lush garden, where hope and expectations thrive. We give before the request is given to preserve the dignity of the individual. If the seas and the oceans were to know our virtue, it would be ashamed after its abundance. It's a very powerful concept that the Imam alayhi salam is now presenting. That when it comes to our levels of generosity, it's unbound, it's unrestricted. Madhar, it becomes a manifestation of the sifat of Allah subhanahu wa ta'ala. An active manifestation on earth. The Imam begins to give. And when he gives, he supports the people. He revives their hopes. He revives their expectations. When people are given and they experience the generosity of the Imam alayhi salam, they have a chance to breathe.

removes them from that trial that they're in, the trial of poverty. When a person is generous, and if his level of generosity is extensive, that will even be recognized by his enemies. That his enemy will come forward and say, I was his opponent and he was my opponent for so many years, but I admit that he was still a generous person. When it comes to virtues, virtues are never hidden. People will praise and sing about the virtues of others. But when it comes to a person who is stingy, it creates an environment where even those who are close to this individual will begin to repel and hate such an individual. A person who is stingy. That even the children will begin to hate their father or their mother because of their stinginess. When you look at, for example, the nature of interacting with the beggars in the streets of Medina, that he would sit with them and eat their own meals. And then he would invite them to his house and share meals with them. The Shami who comes and abuses the Imam alayhi salam, and how he responds with kindness. All of these are manifestations of the Imam being Kareem. These are all manifestations of Karam, generosity, not just in giving, but forgiving as well, overlooking the mistakes of others. You know, as human beings, we cannot control the actions and what other people say. We can't control anything in reality. If you abuse me or critique me in the worst way, if you, for example, deceive me, you betray me, I feel hurt. And I can't control your actions, I can't control your words, but there is one thing that I can control, which is my mind and my heart. I can control how to react and I can control how to respond. You know, this particular incident when the Shami abuses the Imam alayhi salam, the Imam, when he calmly responds, it tells you that this essence of karama was such, it was part and parcel of the essence of the Imam alayhi salam. It was inseparable. That the Imam alayhi salam, in the fraction of a second, does not act according to his impulse of anger and retribution. Rather, it's the complete opposite. He responds with kindness. And you and I can reach that stage with practice. We're very impulsive. Someone wants to say something that is unkind, through our own impulses, we would respond based on the emotions that we're feeling. And many a times it's the wrong response that we give. But we can train ourselves to respond with kindness, with dignity. So when you look at the life of Imam Hassan alayhi salam, he was able to create a great level of change within the city of Medina. Dr. Taha Hussein, the Egyptian scholar, he says with regards to Muawiyah ibn Abi Sufyan, he says the last 10 years of his life, something remarkable started to transpire within the Muslim empire. He says the number of Shias rose, skyrocketed exponentially. To the extent that when Muawiyah died, a great number of people were cursing him and at the same time loving the Ahlul Bayt alayhi salam. And all of this transpired because Imam Hassan laid the foundations. Through generosity, he was able to capture the hearts of the people and introduce them to the message of Rasulullah sallallahu alayhi wa alayhi. Allahumma salli ala Muhammad wa ala Muhammad. On a night like this, when the poison is administered, they say the Imam alayhi salam, his body begins to break down. The poison, effectively, it clots his blood. And piece by piece, he begins to spit, he begins to vomit his own blood. Mu'mineen, can you see the images? The images of what happened on the 10th of Muharram and what happened to Imam Hassan on this night, they're very similar. The poison, it attacks the heart of Imam Hassan alayhi salam. But then on the 10th of Muharram, it was the three-pronged arrow that struck the Imam's heart. Just as how Imam Hassan's heart was cut into pieces, Imam Hussein's heart was cut into pieces as well. They say that when Imam Hassan alayhi salam was in the state, a companion enters, he sees the Imam, he says, I saw the effect of the poison of Muawiyah. He says, I saw the basin that was placed alongside the Imam. The Imam would vomit his blood, it would fill the basin, and then it would have to be removed.

I said to him, Ya Ibn Rasulullah, why do you not cure yourself? He said, Ya Abdullah, tell me, is there a cure for death? He says, Ya Abdullah, Inna lillah wa inna ilayhi raji'un. Sooner or later, because we belong to Allah, sooner or later we will have to return to Allah. Imam Hussein alayhi salam is alongside Imam Hassan throughout the entire process. He's looking after his brother, he caters for his needs. At one point there is a knock on the door. Aqilat al-Zainab, she's standing outside seeking permission. He says, Ya Abu Abdullah, quickly hide the basin under the bed. Do not allow Zainab to see what state I am in. Ya Abu Abdullah, do not allow the daughters of Rasulullah to know what state I am in. Zainab enters. When she enters, she notices a basin underneath the bed. Some narrations mention that she removes the basin. Then she calls out, Wa Hasana. He then consoles Zainab, Ya Zainab, this is not a big issue. Ya Zainab, leave the basin where it is. For the respect of Zainab, Imam Hassan did not wish her to see him in this state. But where was the respect for Zainab on the 10th of Muharram? When the narrator was asked, what do you remember from the 10th of Muharram? He said that after the battle had finished, we forced the women to walk into the battlefield. We forced them to witness their husbands, their brothers, their sons and their nephews. All of them cried, all of them wailed, but I will never forget the wailings of Zainab alayhi salam. At one point, Imam Hussein alayhi salam enters the room. He says to his brother, Oh my brother, tell me, how do you find yourself? Imam Hassan begins to cry. He says, Ya Abu Abdullah, I am on the last day on this earth and on the first day of the hereafter. Ya Abu Abdullah, my reluctance is my separation from you. The two brothers have always been together, inseparable, under the Kisa in Mubahila, during war, during times of jubilation, they have always been together. In times of grief, they supported each other. Now the time of separation comes. Imam al-Hassan alayhi salam says, my reluctance is my separation from you. He says, Ya Abu Abdullah, when I die, wash my body, shroud my body, then carry me towards the grave of Rasulullah. But if you are prevented,

Imam Hassan says to him, Ya Abu Abdullah, why do you cry? Why do you lament? He says, my brother, for what's happened to you? He says, my brother Abu Abdullah, do not cry. Cease your tears. Your calamity is far greater than my calamity. Your loss is far greater than my loss. La

30,000 will rush towards you. They will gather to shed your blood. They will gather to violate your sanctity. They will gather to capture your women and your children in the final moments. Abba Abdullah says to Imam al-Hassan, he says, oh my brother, I wish to know your state in your final moments. Imam al-Hassan says, my brother, take my hand and hold my hand firmly. The time I squeeze my hands, it's the time when I see the angel of death before me. Abba Abdullah, after an hour or so, he feels Imam al-Hassan gently squeezing his hands. He says, my brother, I see Malik al-Maut in front of me. I see him standing before me. He calls out to me, Ya Abba Muhammad, rejoice, rejoice.

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Every single year, Muslims lament and weep for the tragedy of Ashura, where the grandson of the Prophet Muhammad was brutally massacred along with his family and companions in the land of Karbala. Refusing to bow down to a tyrant, he stood firm until the day of Ashura, where he lost his most loyal followers, his closest friends, and his own children, including his six-month-old infant child. As we remember the tragedy of Karbala, one wonders how the intricacies of this story that we hear every year reached us. How do we know exactly what happened on Ashura? How do we know the names of those who fought and died alongside Imam Hussein? How do we know of the dialogue that happened in Karbala, both during the battle and the night prior among the tents of Imam Hussein? And how did all this information reach us? In this documentary, we shall be exploring the history of the Maqtal, that is the narration of the killing of Imam Hussein, and how it reached our pulpits today, over 1,000 years later.

0: الجواد مخزية والسرج عليه ملوية خرجنا من الخدور على الخدود الاطمات وبالعويل داعيات وبعد العز مذللات وإلى مصر الحسين مبادرات.
1: I remember when I was a child, maybe 5 or 6 years old, and the maqtal of Imam Hussein would just reverberate in my mind. When the day of Ashura would come and I would hear that maqtal, I felt as if the maqtal occurred on some other planet. I could not fathom that these events happened here on planet Earth. In my young, childish mind, I thought this must have happened in some other planet. How could this happen? It just was surreal for me. The Umayyads went to great lengths to avoid informing people of who was killed in Karbala. When they celebrated in Damascus and Sham in those early days, they would not tell people who was killed. They would say there's a family, rebels, and basically God gave us victory over them. But then news started to spread. They tried to deflect the blame. One way to do so was to blame Ibn Ziyad. It's the governor of Kufa who was responsible for that, not us. Another narrative was that Imam Hussein alayhi salam, he is the one who sparked violence. He knew there was a legitimate leader ruling in Damascus. Why did he go to Iraq? But it was very difficult for them to justify it.
2: Because they warped and twisted the divine will of what Allah and His Messenger had determined of what Khilafat is, they transposed it in such a way to indicate that the Khalifa is the absolute ruler. Regardless, so whether that's Muawiyah, whether that's Abdul Malik, whoever it is, the Khalifa is the absolute ruler. So anyone that rises up against the Khalifa, whether that be someone like Abu Abdullah alayhi salam, is essentially a rebel. There are people that believed that Imam al-Hussein was a rebel, that he was rebelling against the legitimate, so-called, alleged legitimate state authority of the time.
3: Unfortunately, they use some verses of the Quran to prove their point. They say Allah said in the Quran, تُؤْتِ الْمُلْكَ مَنْ تَشَاءُ وَتُعِزُّ مَنْ تَشَاءُ وَتُذِلُّ مَنْ تَشَاءُ. You give the kingdom to whomever you want. You take the kingdom away from whomever you want. So in this case, he was chosen by Allah to be the king. They also make a narration saying that whatever happened in this universe is done by Allah subhanahu wa ta'ala. They believe that human being is free from any responsibility.
1: Most people in the Muslim Ummah did not accept their narrative. They knew that this narrative was biased and it was not justified in any way. That is why so many revolutions took place after the martyrdom of Imam al-Hussein alayhi salam. People could not accept the narrative. It was just unjustified.
4: One of the most important compilers of the maqtal of Imam Hussein was a man named Lut ibn Yahya, also known as Abu Mikhnaf. His name is often heard in the various maqatil that we read today. Who was this man, and how did he contribute to the maqtal of Imam Hussein?
1: Abu Mikhnaf is regarded as one of the first historians to document what happened in Karbala. Abu Mikhnaf was born in the second half of the first Hijri century. He came from a noble family in Kufa. He was known to be the greatest historian in Kufa during his era. Now, there is a discussion amongst historians as to whether he was Shia or not. It is very clear from his works that he truly loved the Ahlul Bayt alayhim salam. You may call him a Shi'i in the general sense of the term, that you love the Ahlul Bayt, peace be upon them, deeply. But most scholars would dispute that he was an imami, a Shi'i who saw the imams as being appointed by Allah subhanahu wa ta'ala. Abu Mikhnaf takes it upon himself to compile the maqtal the eulogy and the killing of Imam Hussein alayhi salam. He begins to

0: to search for eyewitnesses who were there present in Karbala. And he wrote a very important book called The Maqtal of Imam Hussein alayhi salam. Now, unfortunately, his book has not survived throughout history. And in fact, his 30 other books, none of them have survived history. What we know about his works is from other historians. For instance, Tabari, the famous Sunni historian, he has narrated nearly 100 narrations from Abu Mukhnaf. So you can find his narrations in the works of other historians.
1: What's unique about Lut ibn Yahya or Abu Mukhnaf is that what we know about him is that he was a historian. There have been many people who have sought to write about aspects or narratives of history in different periods. Not all of them had a sense of detail and nuance and methodology in the same way that Lut ibn Yahya did. When someone says that Abu Mukhnaf said this, Lut ibn Yahya said this, all of a sudden it comes with that sense of validation that this man, he understood, he knew what he was talking about.
0: You find that he narrates from 39 reporters. Some of these individuals he directly met, and they were eyewitnesses in Karbala. For instance, one of them is Uqba ibn Sam'an. He was the servant of Lady Rabab. Another figure that we find he spoke to directly was the wife of Zuhair ibn al-Qayn. Her name was Dalham or Dulham, the daughter of Amr. She narrates a few incidents about Karbala. She encouraged her husband, Zuhair ibn al-Qayn, on his way back to Iraq from Hajj to meet Imam al-Husayn alayhi salam. He meets Abu Abdullah al-Husayn. And you know the nur of Abu Abdullah al-Husayn. When you see that light, it transforms you if you have goodness in you. He came back, he brought down the tents, he asked his wife, go to your family. I've decided to join Imam Husayn alayhi salam. And it's going to be a treacherous journey. I don't want you to be here. She narrates another incident that Abu Mukhnaf has captured for us. After the battle was over, the Imam was killed, the Shuhada were also killed. She sent one of the servants of her husband in order to put him in the kafan, to enshroud him and to bury him. So he goes to Karbala, he tries to identify the body of his master Zuhair ibn al-Qayn, and he wants to put him in the shroud, in the kafan. He realizes that the body of Imam Hussein alayhi salam has no kafan. So he says, how can I put my master in kafan, enshroud him, when Abu Abdullah al-Hussein has no kafan?
2: وليت الجبال تدقدكت على السهل وانتهت نحو الحسين وقد دنا منه عمر بن سعد في جماعة من أصحابه والحسين يجود بنفسه فصاحت أي عمر أيختل أبو عبد الله وأنت تنظر إلي فصرف بوجهه.
1: It wasn't until I was maybe 12 or 13 years old when I ended up reading what happened to Imam Hussein alayhi salam on my own. I remember sitting in my room, being so overwhelmed with emotion, crying like I never ever cried before. And every year when I reread my notes in order to prepare majalis for the days of Ashura and to remember and recollect the tragedy of Imam Hussein alayhi salam, I always have certain moments where I just stop and I can't continue. Listening to the tragedy of the Imam alayhi salam in his final moments is something that I only reserve for the day of Ashura. I can never listen to it in such detail because of how heart-wrenching it is. Likely the first maqtal of Imam al-Husayn alayhi salam that was written was the maqtal of a companion of Imam Ali alayhi salam, a man by the name of Asbagh bin Nubata, who was famously recollected within the pulpit with his intense love for Imam Ali alayhi salam. He lives during the lifetime of Imam Ali, of Imam al-Hasan, of Imam al-Husayn alayhi salam, when he outlived the tragedy of Karbala, and it wasn't a decade that passed, and we know that he had written a maqtal of Imam al-Husayn alayhi salam. Unfortunately, due to the political situation, due to a whole host of reasons that probably we could only speculate upon, that work of his was unfortunately lost and we don't have it with us today. Secondly, we have the maqtal written by a man by the name of Jabir ibn Yazid al-Jafi, who is a companion of Imam

0: al-Baqir alayhi salam, and someone who was a close confidant of the Imam Ahlul Bayt alayhi salam. He was known as Sahib al-Sir, someone who would be exposed to the secrets of the Imam Ahlul Bayt alayhi salam. Unfortunately as well, the work of Jabir al-Ja'fi was also lost. A third maqtal is a maqtal written by a man by the name of Ammar ibn Muawiyah al-Dahani. Unfortunately, though he was also a companion of Imam al-Sadiq alayhi salam, we have also lost that one. We have other works, for instance, the maqtal of Shaykh al-Saduq, who is one of our greatest and most important and significant scholars, but only a portion of that has reached us. Why we are so often focusing on the work of Abi Mekhnef is that so many of our early scholars, including al-Saduq, including the famous historian al-Tabari, they would consistently quote Abi Mekhnef, recognizing again that it was the central authority in that which took place and transpired in the tragedy of Karbala to Imam al-Husayn alayhi salam.
1: We have two types of maqtals, the primary maqtals and the secondary ones. The primary maqtals are like the maqtal of Abu Mekhnef. He compiled the maqtal, he gathered the information and the sources. Secondary maqatal are those maqtals who report from the primary sources. So when we say we have about 30 maqtals, we're not talking about primary maqtals. We have very few primary maqtals. We're talking about the secondary ones. Those who came after, they still had access to the primary maqtals before they basically became extinct and they were no longer in circulation. They had access to them and they would narrate from them. My analysis is that during those times, you had governments who were very hostile to the mission of Imam Hussein. Even the Abbasids, who initially came under the slogan of Al-Muhammad, the Abbasids rose to power claiming that they wanted to seek revenge for what happened to Imam Hussein. But this was just a political mechanism to assume power. Once they assumed power, they fought the visitors of Imam Hussein. We're all familiar with the role of Al-Mutawakkil Al-Abbasi in trying to destroy the grave of Imam Hussein, in killing and persecuting everyone who would come to Karbala. So those governments would naturally try to bury any book about the maqtal of Imam Hussein alayhi salam. My understanding is that in those years of persecution, it was difficult to circulate the maqatil. If you were found to be distributing a maqtal, scribing it, copying it, you would be in trouble with the government. Visiting the Imam alayhi salam was seen as a threat to these governments. Imagine if you're circulating a whole maqtal about what happened to Imam Hussein, because when people would read that, they would explode with emotional power and they would rise against the evil rulers of their time. So it seems that this political repression stopped these primary sources from being circulated. And over time, they basically were lost and we don't have any trace of them, unfortunately. The good news is we have secondary sources that copied parts of these primary sources. So a lot of their content has been preserved.
0: When we talk about those who narrated the tragedy of Karbala, we talk about four different groups of people. The first group are those who were with Imam al-Hussein alayhi salam, from amongst his companions and amongst his family members, but those who outlived the Imam, salamullah alayhi, meaning that they were not killed on the day of Ashura. The most famous example is a man by the name of Uqba ibn Sam'an. Uqba ibn Sam'an was the slave of Rabab, the wife of Imam al-Husayn, salamullah alayhi. And he narrates himself that I was with Imam al-Husayn, alayhi salam, every step of the journey from the day that we left Medina until the 10th of Muharram. Meaning that he was with the Imam, salamullah alayhi, and he was amongst those individuals who was exposed to the nuance and the detail of all of these conversations that took place leading up to the day of Ashura and through the day of Ashura. A second personality as an example of those who outlived the Imam alayhi salam is a man by the name of Al-Dhahak ibn Abdullah al-Mashraqi, a man who pledged his allegiance to Imam al-Husayn alayhi salatu wasalam. And at the last moment on the day of Ashura, he tells the Imam alayhi salam to give him permission to rescind the pledge of allegiance that he had given him and allow for him to return back to his family because of the fear that he was imposed by the army of Umar ibn Sa'd. But he was one of those who narrate the conversations that Imam al-Husayn alayhi salam engaged in on the night of Ashura. The second group of individuals who narrated the tragedy of Karbala are the women and the children. For instance, we have the wife of Zuhair ibn al-Qayn, Dulham, who narrates certain events of that which took place and transpired.

0: transpired leading up to the day of Ashura, and even that which took place after the day of Ashura. In addition to that, of course, we have those who are present from the infallible sources, like that of Imam Zayd al-Abidin, like that of Imam Muhammad al-Baqir alayhi salam, who were present on the day of Ashura, and they were also able to narrate at least portions or minor details about that which took place, along with many women, including Lady Zainab. In addition, there's a man by the name of Hassan al-Muthanna, the son of Imam al-Hassan, salamullah alayhi, the brother of Qasim. Hassan al-Muthanna was injured and wounded on the day of Ashura, and on the night of the 11th of Muharram, as the army of Umar ibn Sa'd went and was gathering together the women and the children and decapitating the bodies of the family members and companions of Imam al-Husayn alayhi salam, they realized that Hassan al-Muthanna was alive, and after they saw his wounds, they let him survive, and he was amongst those who were taken as captive from Karbala to Kufa until the end of the journey. The third group of those who narrated the tragedy of Karbala were the enemy army. Someone says, why should we take what the enemies of Imam al-Husayn alayhi salam have to say? In historiography, we have a principle known as the criterion for embarrassment. If someone openly admits toward committing an atrocity like killing a child, a six-month-old infant, why would they do something like that if they truly didn't do it? There was something in their heart that allowed for them to expose the truth because they felt embarrassed by it. And because of this reality, we take the testimony and the evidence as presented by the enemy army of Imam al-Husayn alayhi salatu wasalam as a means to also inform that which took place on the day of Ashura. And finally, the fourth group of those who narrated the tragedy of Karbala are of course the infallible Imams of Ahlul Bayt alayhi salam, Imams Zayn al-Abidin and al-Baqir, peace and blessings be upon them, who are present on the day of Ashura. And we certainly get some detail about the day of Ashura from them and their narrations, peace and blessings be upon them.
1: صرف بوجهه عنها ودموعه تسيل على لحيته فقالت ويحكم أما فيكم مسلم فلم يجبها أحد ثم صاح ابن سعد بالناس انزلوا إليه واريحوه فبدر إليه شمر فرفسه برجل
2: If I was to think back at my first time reading the tragedy of Karbala, the maqtal of Imam Hussein alayhi salam, it would be about maybe 18 years ago. I opened the book of Tabari and I began reading the narration. That was maybe one of the first times that I cried and that I had tears in my eyes as I began to read it. And I began to read the details of the torture, the murder, and the terrible things that they did to the pure and beloved family of the Prophet. I began to think to myself, how could such a thing happen? I remember that day like it was yesterday. The women of Karbala have contributed greatly to the narration of the tragedy. Fatima bint al-Husayn, Zainab al-Kubra, Rubab. For example, we have a narration in Kufa when Rubab saw the head of Imam al-Husayn alayhi salam, she pounced on it, essentially, put it in her lap, and started crying and narrating a line of poetry basically saying that I left my beloved on the sand of Karbala, and for the sake of his thirst and his murder, O Allah, do not irrigate this land with water again. It's a very beautiful line. Or for example, when Sayyidah Zainab is in the court of Ibn Ziyad, one of the first times we read in the Maqtal literature that she began to cry. And then she gets into a conversation with Ibn Ziyad as he's cursing Imam al-Husayn alayhi salam. We have many, many narrations and instances like this. Noble women like Fatima bint al-Husayn, Fatima, the daughter of Imam al-Husayn alayhi salam, narrate to us some of the very gruesome details, right? She narrates, for example, in Tabari it's narrated, and other places it's narrated through her, that they broke the anklets off the legs of the women of Ahlul Bayt.
3: Many people wonder, why would Imam Hussein, peace be upon him, take his family and children on such a day.

dangerous journey. When you're going to a place with a lot of uncertainties, a lot of danger. One reason why Imam Hussein alayhi salam took his family with him to Karbala is for them to serve as the media for the mission of Karbala. Those women and children would tell the world what happened in the land of Karbala. So many of the events

0: about Karbala, they come from the family of Imam Hussein. His sister Zainab alayhi salam, his sister Kulthum, peace be upon her. They have narrated some of the events that happened in Karbala, how they were attacked, how those children would be harassed, the night of Ashura, and how the Imam alayhi salam gathered his companions. Lady Zainab alayhi salam narrates some of these events. The children of Imam Hussein alayhi salam, like Lady Sakina, she has narrated some of these events because she survived after Karbala. She spoke about what happened in Karbala, what happened when Imam al-Hussein alayhi salam was massacred, how they were taken from Karbala to Kufa, from Kufa to Sham, and the very detailed events that would happen. Lady Sakina would narrate a lot of that.
1: One of the most prominent narrators of the Battle of Karbala is a name we hear often on the pulpits today, Hamid ibn Muslim. He is probably one of the most important narrators when it comes to what happened to Imam Hussein and his family and companions on the day of Ashura. And yet, surprisingly, he was not one of the companions of Imam Hussein and did not fight alongside him. So who was he and where did his allegiance lie?
0: One of the journalists or reporters who were present in Karbala was Humayd ibn Muslim. We do not know exactly when he arrived Karbala. Some reports indicate he might have arrived on the 9th of Muharram. Even though he does narrate some events that led to the Battle of Karbala, we don't exactly know who commissioned him to go and document the events of Karbala, but he was a friend of Umar ibn Sa'd. We can conclude that his mission was to work for Umar ibn Sa'd. He was there to document the events so he can tell the Amir, meaning Ibn Ziyad, Ubaydullah ibn Ziyad in Kufa, how victorious they were. It seems like this was the intent. He is on the camp of Ibn Ziyad. He was not with Imam al-Hussein alayhi salam. And that's why you don't really find him narrating anything that would happen in the tents of Imam Hussein. Many of the reports that we have about Karbala come from him. For instance, he narrates to us that when Ali al-Akbar was killed, how Imam Hussein alayhi salam walked up to his body and he said, Bunayya Ali, ala dunya ba'daka al-afa. My dear son Ali, what is the value of this world after you? These very heartbreaking moments were narrated by Humayd ibn Muslim, and how Lady Zainab alayhi salam came running, crying over her nephew, and Imam Hussein alayhi salam sends her back to the tent. And then how Imam Hussein asks members of Bani Hashim to help him take the dismembered body of Ali al-Akbar back to the tents. The very last few minutes of the life of Imam Hussein, how he fell from the horse, how they struck him with rocks, with spears, with arrows, with swords. This is also narrated by Humayd ibn Muslim. He was there till the very last minute watching what would happen. And then he also witnesses the events after the killing of Imam Hussein alayhi salam. Some reports indicate that when they wanted to kill Imam Zain al-Abidin alayhi salam, he stepped in. He told Shimr ibn Dhul-Jawshan, isn't it enough for you that you've already killed the men? Why do you want to kill him? The Amir is already happy with you. You've won the battle. Because he was moved by the tragedy and by what happened there. Yes, he did go as a reporter working with Umar ibn Sa'd, but when he saw the viciousness of what happened, it seemed that touched him to an extent. He also narrates the incident of the young daughter of Imam Hussein alayhi salam, which he calls Fatima al-Sughra, and part of her garment had caught on fire. And she was walking on the hot plains of Karbala barefoot. He says, I felt bad for her. I helped her put out the fire. And then she stood under my horse just to be shaded from the scorching hot sun. He says, she was extremely thirsty. I could tell that she was about to perish from thirst. So I took her to the river and I wanted to give her some water. He says, before she drank the water, she asked me a question. She told me, I have a question. The last time I saw my father before he farewelled us, his lips had withered. He was very thirsty. before you guys killed him, did you give him some water? Humayd ibn Muslim says, I told her, unfortunately, we

0: did not. He says at that point, she refused to take the water. She spilled the water. I'm not going to drink when my father died thirsty. And then she tells him, take me to Ghari, dullani ala al-Ghari. Which way is Najaf? Ghari is another word for Najaf. I told her, young girl, yet Najaf is far from here. What do you have in Najaf? She says, I want to complain to our grandfather Ali ibn Abi Talib for what happened to us here. And then she faced Najaf and she spoke to her grandfather, Imam Ali ibn Abi Talib alayhi salam.
1: More likely than not, Hamid ibn Muslim was one of the members of the army of Amr ibn Sa'd who worked under the battalion or under the authority of Shimr ibn Dhul Jawshan. Likely Hamid ibn Muslim was someone who sought to replenish his own image in history by talking about the fact that he was not with Imam al-Hussein, nor was he against him. When again, all evidence suggests that he was a man who supported the army of Amr ibn Sa'd, at least on the day of Ashura.
0: It seems after the tragedy of Karbala, Humayd ibn Muslim was regretful. Why did I not defend Abi Abdullah al-Hussein? So he later joins the Tawabin, the Repenters' Revolution. The Repenters, basically, they gathered shortly after Karbala, within the next few, the following years, and they wanted God to forgive them for not doing more to support Imam Hussein alayhi salam. So they went to the grave of Imam Hussein. They would cry day and night. And then they decided to fight the Umayyads until death. Initially, Humayd ibn Muslim did join them. But later, when the fighting became serious, he left.
2: Growing up, the first time we heard about the maqtal of Imam Hussein alayhi salam was the first year we joined Ahlul Bayt school in Ghana. And prior to that, we never heard anything about how did Imam Hussein got killed. None of this information was ever shared with us. Personally, first time, I was at shock of what I heard. Then it kept going in my mind that, is it real that somebody will really do such thing like that? I couldn't believe it myself. And I can remember in Masjid al-Rasul al-Akram, the teacher was crying, and many of us were crying. That was the first time I could see many people in the masjid crying.
3: As is typical with the way history reaches us, there are some variations and some details that can be found when comparing the various maqatil of Imam Hussein. Perhaps one of the most prominent disparities is the name of the killer of Imam Hussein. While the most popularized narrations tell us that the one who killed Imam al-Hussein alayhi salam was Shimr ibn Dhul Jawshan, some reports suggest it was a man named Sinan ibn Anas. So who really killed Imam Hussein?
2: Whatever the case is, from the Shia school of thought, from the Ahlul Bayt alayhi salam, it is proven and it is being confirmed that the one who killed Imam Hussein was Shimr. That is exactly what we have. And that's what the majority of the narration says. You can see that even in Ziyarat Ashura, specifically Shimr is mentioned in there. وَلَعْنَ اللَّهُ شِمْرًا. That is one. And number two, when you come to the narration of Ahlul Bayt alayhi salam, it is mentioned that the final moment of Imam Hussein alayhi salam, Shimr was the one who was there. He was the one who spoke to Imam Hussein alayhi salam. And Imam Hussein asked him, Ya Shimr ata'arifuni, do you know me? And he mentioned my name, Ya Shimr ata'arifuni. Then he said, Bala a'arifuka haqqa al-ma'arifa. I know you very well. Then Imam Hussein asked him, who am I? He says, Anta al-Hussein wa abuka Ali wa ummuka Zahra wa jadduka Rasulullah. Which is the best definition you can ever ask for about Imam Hussein. The narration goes into details what he did, and finally, he was the one who cut the head of Imam Hussein alayhi salam on the day of Ashura. So from the side of Ahlul Bayt alayhi salam, the actual killer of Imam Hussein was Shimr ibn Zul.

chosen. So Sanan is never majority from the tarikh, from the narration of Ahlul Bayt alayhi wassalam in that sense. And it could be from some of the narration, it's just to drive some of the fact away from the root of what exactly happened. And also, we have many books, like for example, if you go to the book called Jaza'u Qatalat al-Husayn, The Reward of Those Who Killed Imam Hussein alayhi salam, it talks about each one of those companions and the role they played. Who did what? Who didn't do what? Who were those who were on the water preventing Imam Hussein alayhi salam? Who actually killed who among the entire companion? They're all documented. And the documentation also proved that the killer of Imam Hussein is Shimr bin Zal-Jawshan.

0: Another important source that tells us not only various details of what happened that day in Karbala, but also the names of various companions and family members of Imam Hussein, is Ziyaratun Nahiyah. It is a salutation to Imam Hussein that is an integral part of Shi'i heritage and is recited all across the world. Though it is attributed to the 12th Shi'i Imam, Imam al-Mahdi, ajalallahu ta'ala faraja, some question its authenticity. So is it something that we can rely on?
1: Ziyarat Nahiyah al-Muqaddisah is a salutation that's been attributed to the 12th Imam, Imam Sahib al-Amr, ajalallahu ta'ala faraja. And we have two different versions within our historical records. One is Ziyarat al-Nahiyah, which is a salutation upon each and every one of the companions of Imam al-Husayn, alayhi salatu wasalam. Thus we have their names, as narrated by Imam Mahdi. The second, the more popular version of Ziyarat al-Nahiyah al-Muqaddisah, is the Ziyarah of Imam al-Zaman to Imam al-Husayn, alayhi salam, which tells us and gives us a great detail about that which took place and transpired on the day of Ashura. And it is one of the most important early sources that we have of the maqtal of Imam al-Husayn alayhi salatu wasalam. Many would argue that Ziyarat Nahiyah al-Muqaddisah cannot be accurately attributed to Imam al-Zaman. This particular ziyarah is narrated in a work by the name of Mazar al-Kabir by a scholar by the name of Sheikh Muhammad ibn Ja'far al-Mashhadi, who compiles many different supplications and adhkar and ziyarat of the Imams of Ahlul Bayt alayhim salam, and amongst them, Ziyarat Nahiyah al-Muqaddisah, which again speaks to so many details of that which took place on the day of Ashura. The biggest question mark around this particular ziyarah is with regards to its sanad, or its chain of transmission. And most would reject Ziyarat Nahiyah al-Muqaddisah because it doesn't have an accurate chain of transmission that goes back to the Imam of our time. In the beginning, or the introduction to the work, Sheikh Muhammad al-Mashhadi, he narrates that he removed and truncated all of the asanid of the adhkar and of the dua and of the ziyarat that he presents within his text with the sole purpose of making it more accessible to the reader. He, a scholar of great distinction, known for his expertise in ahadith and in ziyarat and in adhkar, he says that everything that I'm presenting to you is of sound value. Now, even if we were critical of him, at the very least, we give him the benefit of the doubt to suggest that that which is presented in Ziyarat Nahiyah al-Muqaddisah has some truth to it, even if every single word may not be attributed to Imam al-Zaman. This is number one. Secondly, many of our classical scholars, including those who are known to be very strict in their approaches toward ahadith and taking a look at the asanid, they themselves would oft recite Ziyarat Nahiyah al-Muqaddisah of Imam al-Zaman in their visitations to Imam al-Husayn alayhi salam, including the renowned marja of his time, Sheikh Ja'far Kashif al-Ghita, who is known to consistently recite Ziyarat Nahiyah al-Muqaddisah, who passes away about 50 or 70 years ago.
2: Looking at the ziyarah itself, it is beautiful from a linguistic aspect. It's like a form of magnificent rhyming prose. It begins by describing the prophets of Allah subhanahu wa ta'ala, then going on to describing the attributes of Imam al-Husayn, for example, Rabi'ul Aytam, that he was the spring for orphans.

0: describing the various attributes of who Imam al-Hussein was, his character, that essentially to kill Imam al-Hussein is like someone is trying to kill La ilaha illallah, or eliminate La ilaha illallah. That basically Imam al-Hussein, everything that he stood for represents La ilaha illallah. And then also describing the details of his death. For example, it states, and they showered him with spears. They blocked him off from the Furat. Shimr sat on his chest with a dagger to his neck as the sweat of death dripped or came down his face. He looked right and left with his hands opening and closing, looking towards his family before he died. So describing in great detail the final moments of Imam al-Hussein alayhi salam. It's very moving, it's very powerful. And if we can rely on the narration of Ibn al-Mashhadi in his Mazar al-Kabir, then we can reasonably believe that it is possible that the 12th Imam, may Allah hasten his reappearance, narrated to us the Siyara.
1: After the Battle of Karbala, many of the killers of Imam Hussein were killed directly or by the order of Mukhtar al-Thaqafi. Many of them would admit their crimes and actions of what they did in Karbala before their deaths, giving us further clarity to what happened on the day of Ashura. Who was Mukhtar al-Thaqafi, and what role did he play in avenging the death of Imam Hussein?
2: Al-Mukhtar al-Thaqafi is a very important figure after the Battle of Karbala. He wanted to join Imam Hussein alayhi salam, but he was imprisoned in Kufa. Ibn Ziyad had him lashed 100 times, and also he imprisoned him in Kufa, so he could not go to Karbala and help Imam al-Hussein alayhi salam. Later he went to Iraq, he established the seat of his government in Kufa, and he led an uprising against the Umayyads. And his main mission was to seek revenge from all the killers of Imam Hussein alayhi salam. So he would tell his men, go and find where they are, where they're hiding. Bring me reports, eyewitnesses, anything you can find. Who did what in Karbala? They have to be punished. Ubaydullah ibn Ziyad, he was killed by the son of Malik al-Ashtar, but he was working with al-Mukhtar. Umar ibn Sa'd, Shimr ibn Dhul-Jawshan, they were all killed by the direct command of al-Mukhtar. So he killed many, many, tens if not hundreds of those evil people who were present in Karbala, and they contributed in killing al-Imam al-Hussein alayhi salam. But one of them was Harmala. One narrator states, I met al-Imam Zain al-Abidin alayhi salam in Hijaz, and he asked me, where is Harmala in Kufa? Is he alive? He responds to the Imam, yes, when I left Kufa, he was still alive. The Imam alayhi salam raised his hand in dua and he said, oh Allah, make him taste the pain of iron and the pain of fire. Harmala really broke the hearts of the Ahlul Bayt. The venomous arrows, the three-pronged arrows that he would shoot at the members of Ahlul Bayt is something that the Ahlul Bayt were traumatized over. He is the one who shot al-Imam al-Hussein in his chest, such that his arrow went to the heart of Abu Abdullah al-Hussein. You have an evil man who struck the heart of the grandson of Rasulullah. Is there a tragedy greater than that? He also slaughtered the infant carried in the arms of Imam Hussein alayhi salam, from vein to vein, min al-warid ila al-warid. Some reports also state that he shot Abu al-Fadl Abbas alayhi salam in his eyes, or the son of al-Imam al-Hassan, who came to protect his father, his uncle, in those final moments. He shot him and he killed him in front of his uncle. So this narrator, he goes back to Kufa, he meets al-Mukhtar. During that time, al-Mukhtar had just captured Harmala. So they bring him to al-Mukhtar. Al-Mukhtar has his hands amputated, his legs cut and amputated, and then he is burnt to die. This narrator, when he saw that, he said, Subhanallah. He told him, I just came back from meeting al-Imam Ali ibn al-Hussein Zain al-Abidin, and he made this dua on against Harmala. At that point, al-Mukhtar,

0: came down from his horse and he prostrated to Allah subhanahu wa ta'ala.
1: Undoubtedly, the greatest source of the details of what happened on the day of Ashura is the fourth Imam himself and the surviving son of Imam al-Husayn, Imam Ali Zainul Abidin. Throughout the remainder of his life, he never let people forget what happened to his father and the atrocities of the day of Ashura.
2: Imam Zain al-Abidin, salamullahi alayhi, had played a very, very important role. Him being the Imam after Imam Hussein alayhi salam, aftermath of Karbala, you know, Imam Zain al-Abidin was not allowed to speak. When they were taken as a prisoner in the castle of Yazid, he has to ask permission to even speak in that crowd. They wouldn't allow him. And even when they gave him, they wouldn't let him to speak his mind to the end. They have to interrupt with Adhan to cut him off. Even though with all of this restriction, the first thing Imam Zain al-Abidin did was to adapt a new system through dua, which he used as a way to educate people and reach to people. And that's why we have today what we call a Sahifa Sajjadiyya from Imam Zain al-Abidin. Imam Zain al-Abidin used to go to the market and buy slaves in the market and then bring them home and keep them with him for the entire year. Now the entire year what he does is to give them the crash course about Islam. Quran, Ahadith, Fiqh, history, all of that he will give them. It is mentioned that on the day of Arafah, Imam Zain al-Abidin will tell all of them, you are no longer slaves. From today, you are all free. One condition is you have to tell the people wherever you are about what happened to my father. That was the condition of Imam Zain al-Abidin. And that is one of the ways that people were able to hear about the tragedy of Karbala. You will be surprised that historically, even in Africa, that's how people were able to get the story of Karbala.
3: Perhaps the most well-known Shia narration in our text, that is in the Kutub al-Hadith of Shia, is the maqtal of Imam al-Husayn as narrated by Imam Zain al-Abidin in the Amali of Sheikh al-Saduq and in other texts as well. In this narration, Imam Zain al-Abidin describes the events of the day of Karbala. It's a very interesting and important narration. I believe this narration and description of the events of Karbala should be necessary reading.
0: Every time he'd drink water, he would mix the water with his tears. Every time he would eat food, he would remember the hunger of Imam Hussein alayhi salam. Every time he'd pass by, he would see a sheep being slaughtered. He would look towards Karbala and he would say, my father Hussein, in this ummah, even the sheep is given water before it's slaughtered, but you were slaughtered without water. It is these moments that kept the legacy of Imam Hussein alive. In times of severe persecution, when the Umayyads had a firm grip on power still, Imam al-Husayn, through his tears, he mobilized the nation to wake up and know what happened to Imam al-Husayn alayhi salam. One of his companions, he says, once I heard al-Imam Ali ibn al-Husayn alayhi salam go into sujood and he would cry excessively. After decades, I told him, "Ama ana lihuznika an yanqadi." Isn't it time for your sorrow to end? Come on, it's 30, 35 years. He told me, "Woe upon you, Yaqub, Jacob." He was a prophet of Allah, and God gave him 12 sons. He was separated from one of them, and he was not killed. He was in this world. He was just separated from Yusuf, but he cried until his eyes became white. He cried until his back became bent. And I saw 17 members from my family, along with my father, Imam Hussein, massacred around me. You really expect my sorrow to end? So that flame of Karbala, the immense grief, was kept alive by Imam Zain al-Abidin alayhi salam. Imam Zain al-Abidin did not have an army, did not have a state, but he had the power of the tear. Through the power of the tear, he kept the memory of Karbala alive. And today, we would not know Karbala the way we know it without Imam Zain al-Abidin, without him keeping that passion. Every passion that you and I have today, it is from Imam Zain al-Abidin alayhi salam. He was instrumental in that.
1: It has been over a millennium that the story of Karbala lives on as a

legacy through the commemoration of Ashura, the continuous revival of the tale of the stand of one man against a tyrant has sparked revolutions in the hearts and souls of believers all across the world, and is a revival that will continue for the millennia to come, reminding the people of the defiant stand of Hussein ibn Ali.

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There is a hadith that is attributed to the Prophet, a very well-known hadith that's found in both Sunni and Shia hadith sources. And in this hadith, Allah subhanahu wa ta'ala, the Prophet sallallahu alayhi wa alayhi, he speaks about the way that God sees you and I. And the hadith says, إِنَّ اللَّهَ لَا يَنظُرْ إِلَىٰ صُوَرِكُمْ وَلَا إِلَىٰ أَمْوَالِكُمْ. Allah subhanahu wa ta'ala does not look at your forms. He doesn't look at your physical bodies. Nor does he look at how much wealth you have. So what is the point of consideration when Allah subhanahu wa ta'ala evaluates us? وَلَكِنْ يَنظُرْ إِلَىٰ قُلُوبِكُمْ. Allah subhanahu wa ta'ala, he doesn't see us as bodies. He doesn't look at our bank accounts. What he looks at, and of course Allah sees all of these things, but when the hadith says he doesn't look at these things, but he looks at the heart, it means that our core identity is what is inside here. وَلَكِنْ يَنظُرْ إِلَىٰ قُلُوبِكُمْ. And we all know this. We all know that our primary identity is beyond what we see on the surface. Our bodies change with the passing of time. The body that you have today is not the same exact body that you had 7, 8 years ago. The cells are constantly regenerating. So your body is changing. But there's also something else that's changing in you, and that represents the real you. And that is the heart. وَلَكِنْ يَنظُرْ إِلَىٰ قُلُوبِكُمْ. And on the day of judgment, our position will be determined by the state of our hearts. You know, in dunya, privilege is usually given to people of wealth. You go to the airport, you're the first one to board the plane, even though we all arrive at the same time. But you have certain perks, certain privileges. If you have wealth, you live in certain neighborhoods. You have access to certain services. So the distinctions that we see in this world are primarily based on wealth and material considerations. In the hereafter, there are also degrees. There are also certain distinctions. We're not all the same. And Allah subhanahu wa ta'ala, when He speaks about this, He highlights that, you know, when you look at the world today, there is a lot of diversity. There's a great disparity between the richest person in the world and the poorest person in the world. You know, you have someone like Elon Musk, who's worth, what, $200 billion or more? And then you compare it with someone in Gaza who doesn't even have a morsel of food to eat. You see how vast that disparity is? But you know what's interesting? Allah subhanahu wa ta'ala in the Quran, He highlights something that's very, very important. And something that escapes many people. An idea, a concept that many people don't really think about. And this is mentioned in Surah Al-Isra. Surah Al-Isra is Surah 17, and it's Ayah 21. Allah says, "Unzur kayfa faddalna ba'dahum 'ala ba'd." If you look at the world, Allah says, "Look at how I gave favor to some over others." Allah subhanahu wa ta'ala, when it comes to the blessing of intelligence, Allah has given more intelligence to some people than others. Our mental capacities, they're not the same. There are degrees. When it comes to physical strength, you have people that are weak in terms of their physical strength, and you have people that can

lift a Volkswagen. You have immense strength. When it comes to wealth, you have the super rich and you have the destitute, the people who are living in abject poverty. So you see these vast degrees. But you know what Allah says at the end of the ayah? So He says, in dunya, do you see how diverse things are? Allah says, وَلَلْ آخِرَةُ أَكْبَرُ دَرَجَاتٍ وَأَكْبَرُ تَفْضِيلًا. Allah says the degrees of difference between people in the akhirah will be even more than what you see in dunya, because people will be ranked in accordance to their hearts. Which means what? There is not a single person in this world that has the exact same spiritual heart as another person. You know, that's why when the Quran speaks about death, Allah says, "Kullu nafsin dha'iqatul maut." Every soul will taste death. But Allah doesn't tell us what it's going to taste like. He just says every soul is going to taste it. And every soul will have a unique experience, because every soul is different. There is no soul that will experience the exact same thing at the time of death, because our hearts are not the same. Our hearts are different. The ayah that I began with is a very important ayah, because it gives us the boundaries of this wide spectrum upon which the hearts of human beings exist. Allah subhanahu wa ta'ala begins by speaking about a very pure heart, a heart that is seeking the truth. أَفَمَنْ شَرَحَ اللَّهُ صَدْرَهُ لِلْإِسْلَامِ, is the one whom Allah has opened their heart to submission, are they similar to the person who has a hardened heart? So here, Allah subhanahu wa ta'ala is giving us a spectrum. You have on one side, in شِرَاحُ الصَّدْرِ, the enlightened heart, the heart that is open. And when a heart is opened, it has a capacity to do what? To receive mercy, to receive wisdom, to receive enlightenment, to receive all the good things that Allah has to offer. But then on the other side of the spectrum, you have what Allah subhanahu wa ta'ala calls al-qalb al-qasi, the hardened heart, the heart that has closed, the heart that has no more capacity to receive guidance. And Allah subhanahu wa ta'ala, when He speaks about this, He says, فَوَيْلٌ لِلْقَاسِيَةِ قُلُوبُهُم مِّن ذِكْرِ اللَّهِ. Allah subhanahu wa ta'ala, He actually threatens those who have hearts that have become hardened. And in life, you will see people on this spectrum. You will see people who have hearts that are opened, that are expanded, and you will see hearts that are closed, that have hardened, that have died, that don't function anymore. Now, we're in the days of Muharram. We're in the days of Safar. One of the most important aspects of the struggle of Imam al-Hussein is that the entire story is basically a battle between enlightened hearts and hardened hearts. You see, when you look at the camp of Imam al-Hussein and the Ashab of Imam al-Hussein, what you see is a group of people who developed themselves, who worked really hard to ensure that their hearts don't turn into stone. And on the other side, you have some of the most ruthless people in human history. Can you imagine what you have to do in your life to reach a point where you have no mercy for a six-month-old baby who's dying of thirst? Can you imagine? Allah subhanahu wa ta'ala, when He speaks to us and when He threatens the people who have hardened hearts, He does that for a reason. It's because you weren't born like that. You made certain life choices that hardened your heart.
And even the people who have

enlightened hearts. That didn't happen accidentally. It's because you made difficult choices in your life. You made the right choices, even though they were difficult. You didn't allow your soul to be dominated by the animalistic tendencies. You showed discipline. You were thoughtful. When you made mistakes, you sought forgiveness. This, the heart that is enlightened, is a very special heart. And Allah subhanahu wa ta'ala, He praises people who have hearts that are alive, hearts that are opened, hearts that are expanded. In fact, Allah subhanahu wa ta'ala, when He wants to remind the Prophet of the blessings that He has bestowed upon him, what does He say? Alam nashrah laka sadrak? Did we not expand your heart, Ya Rasulullah? The heart of the Prophet, of all of the hearts, it is the most open. And because the heart of the Prophet is the most expanded, it's the most open, that means it has the most capacity to receive from Allah subhanahu wa ta'ala. And hence, وَمَا أَرْسَلْنَاكَ إِلَّا رَحْمَةً لِلْعَالَمِينَ. When your heart opens to أَرْحَمُ الرَّاحِمِينَ, you become رَحْمَةً لِلْعَالَمِينَ. And the great prophets of the past, they understood this gift. They understood that if we want to reach our full human potential, we have to make sure that everything that we do keeps our heart open and continues to expand it. And this is why when Allah subhanahu wa ta'ala gave Musa the difficult task of going to Fir'aun, imagine, you're a fugitive. You're wanted for murder in Egypt. Not only is Allah saying, go back to the place where under their jurisdiction, there's a capital punishment for what you've done. No, don't just sneak into Egypt. Go and face Fir'aun himself. What does he say? قَالَ رَبِّ اشْرَحْ لِي صَدْرِي وَيَسِّرْ لِي أَمْرِي. He knows that the way to success, if you want to be resilient, if you want to be noble, if you want to be upright, it's not about your weapons. It's not even about how eloquent you are. What's more important than all of that is what? Having an open heart. Because if you don't have an open heart, you're not going to allow people to redeem themselves. Right. So Allah subhanahu wa ta'ala, He speaks about this time and time again. And there are different words and expressions that Allah uses to highlight and to speak about hearts that are enlightened. Sometimes Allah uses the term Al-Qalbu Salim. وَإِنَّ مِنْ شِيَعَتِهِ لِإِبْرَاهِيمِ إِذْ جَاءَ رَبَّهُ بِقَلْبٍ سَلِيمٍ. A heart that is free of all spiritual diseases is a heart that can open. It's a heart that is expanded. It's a heart that is enlightened. Now the question is, what does the Quran mean when it says a hardened heart? What is a hardened heart? And this is very, very important for us, because don't think that the people who fought Imam al-Hussein alayhi salam fell from the sky or they were from a different planet. They were human beings who had mothers and fathers like you and I. They lived in a certain place at a certain time in the world. And they were influenced by their environments, and they decided to prioritize their dunya over their moral compass. And you and I, we are making decisions every day that are either expanding our hearts or hardening our hearts. If you think about it, how many Muslims were there in the world when Imam al-Hussein cried out, Ala hal min nasirin yansuruna? There were a lot of people. There were people who were praying, who were fasting, who were reciting the Quran, but it's possible to do all of those things and still have a hardened heart. You know, some of the people who fought Imam al-Hussein, maybe their ibadah would put our ibadah to shame, which means that there is something deeper that Allah wants us to understand.

So what is a hardened heart? A hardened heart is a heart that is devoid of humility. A heart that doesn't have any humbleness in it. You know, humility is very important. You know, when we think about humility, we often think about interpersonal relationships. Be humble when you're dealing with people. But it's not just about that. The most important aspect of humility is to be humble before the truth. To be humble before God. To be humble before people. A heart that has become hardened is closed. It's not able to experience the world the way that a normal person experiences it. This is a heart that, because it's closed, it is now unresponsive to admonition, to advice. You see, think about it. The function of the eye is to see. If you close your eyes, you're not going to be able to find your way. If the heart closes, it is no longer able to receive guidance. It doesn't feel any fear anymore. It doesn't feel any fear of Allah subhanahu wa ta'ala. The things that would naturally invoke compassion and mercy no longer invoke compassion and mercy. You become unresponsive to guidance, to advice, to admonition, and so on and so forth. And hence, the Quran likens a hardened heart to stone. Why? Because stones don't move. Stones are unresponsive. No matter how much it rains on a stone, the stone is never going to yield life. Because it's a stone. It's dead. And Allah subhanahu wa ta'ala, when He speaks about this, He speaks about an entire community that defied Him, and as a consequence, their hearts died. Their hearts became hardened. In Surah Al-Baqarah, Ayah 74, Allah subhanahu wa ta'ala, what does He say? He speaks about the children of Israel, the community of Musa, and if there's any leader who was given more trouble, if there's any leader who has experienced more difficulties from his community, it's Musa alayhi salam. Allah subhanahu wa ta'ala, when He speaks about the community of Musa, Bani Israel, He says, ثُمَّ قَسَتْ قُلُوبُكُمْ مِنْ بَعْدِ ذَلِكَ. After they saw all of the signs, after they rebelled, after they transgressed, and they continued to transgress the boundaries of Allah, something happened. Something happened inside of their hearts. What does Allah say? ثُمَّ قَسَتْ قُلُوبُكُمْ مِنْ بَعْدِ ذَلِكَ. After a while, after your persistence in sinning, after your constant rebelliousness, your hearts became hardened. ثُمَّ قَسَتْ قُلُوبُكُمْ. And then Allah says what? فَهِيَ كَالْحِجَارَةِ. Allah says your hearts became like stone. No matter what I give you, you're not affected. You don't feel anything. You don't fear me. There's nothing, none of the words of Musa and Harun are affecting you. فَهِيَ كَالْحِجَارَةِ أَوْ أَشَدُّ قَسْوَةِ. Allah says no. Your hearts are even harder than stone. Na'udhu billah. We seek refuge from Allah subhanahu wa ta'ala from such hearts. Because those types of hearts are the reason why people are starving in Gaza. We're not just speaking in theory. We're not speaking in abstract terms. The condition of our hearts, it shapes our actions. And if we have stone cold hearts, we will commit stone-cold atrocities. And this can happen to any person. If you go down the wrong path, if you dismiss the commandments of Allah, that is what is going to happen. But then Allah subhanahu wa ta'ala, in the same ayah, He does something very interesting. He gives us examples of three types of hearts.

three types of hearts that actually save themselves from that extreme form of hardness. Allah subhanahu wa ta'ala says, وَإِنَّ مِنَ الْحِجَارَةِ. Now at first glance, you might think that Allah is just talking about stones. But the mufassirin of the Quran, they say that no, Allah is using metaphorical language. He's speaking about three types of hearts that maybe at one time were stone, but something beautiful happened to those hearts. Allah subhanahu wa ta'ala says what? وَإِنَّ مِنَ الْحِجَارَةِ لَمَا يَتَفَجَّرُ مِنْهُ الْأَنْهَارُ. Ayah 74 of Surah Al-Baqarah.

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Allah says, He criticizes Bani Israel, saying that your hearts have become like stone. In fact, they have become harder than stone. Because some stones, they gush forth. The rivers and streams, they gush forth from them. Now, what is Allah talking about? There are some people in history, at one point, maybe their hearts started to harden. But then Allah subhanahu wa ta'ala, because of their desire to reform themselves, Allah azza wa jal guided them. And not only did He guide them, but this is now a stone from which rivers and streams are gushing. Water is the source of life. And guidance is the source of spiritual life. Allah says there are some people who used to have stone hearts, but I guided them in such a way where not only were they able to reform themselves, but they became a source of spiritual water for others. You look at someone like Abu Dharr al-Ghifari. Abu Dharr was an idol worshiper. Abu Dharr was a thief. He used to raid caravans. There was a point in the life of Abu Dharr where his heart was becoming hardened. But Allah subhanahu wa ta'ala shows us that even people who have a past, not only can I guide them, but I can make them a source of inspiration for generations to come. Abu Dharr, was Abu Dharr someone who just guided himself? Or is Abu Dharr mentioned on the pulpits 14 centuries after his death? He's become what? He's become an ocean of guidance for people. So Allah says there are some stones. Yes, there was a point where their hearts were stone. But they didn't reach that advanced level of hardness where there was no point of return. They were able to rectify themselves. And then Allah subhanahu wa ta'ala, He mentions another type of stone. وَإِنَّ مِنْهَا لَمَا يَشَّقَّقُ فَيَخْرُجُ مِنْهُ الْمَاءِ There are some stones that need to be broken for the water to come out. There are some people, they only find God when Allah breaks them. Sometimes it's the loss of a loved one that breaks me. Sometimes it's the loss of my financial assets that breaks me. Sometimes my marriage falling apart. Some tragedy, a car accident, an illness. That is the thing that breaks the idol of my ego. And when that happens, Allah says the water starts to come out. It's not like the first group, where it's gushing with streams and rivers. No, some water is coming out. The guiding potential is a little bit less, but nonetheless, water is coming out. You can inspire others. You can give water, little drops to your family, to your friends, to your inner circle. So there are some hearts that need to be broken, and that's why one of the biggest blessings in our lives are hardships. You want an easy life. You want a trouble-free life. But most people, they drift away from Allah when life is good. Allah subhanahu wa ta'ala, He knows what He created. He knows that a calamity has to strike you for you to get on your knees and speak to me like a true human being, like a true abd. I can guarantee you, each and every one of us, the best and the most heartfelt du'as we've ever recited in our lives were in moments of crisis and tribulation. Your most sincere du'a is when your heart is broken. Your most attentive in your ibadah when your heart is broken. That's why Allah subhanahu wa ta'ala in the hadith Qudsi, what does He say?

أنا عند المنكسرة قلوبهم. Allah says, I'm with the brokenhearted. Because the broken heart is a humble heart. And if your heart is humble, Allah is right there. Allah is there with His guidance and with His mercy. And then you have another type of heart, which is, وَإِنَّ مِنْهَا لَمَا يَحْبِطُ مِنْ خَشْيَةِ اللَّهِ. There are some stones, there are some hearts, they fall out of reverence for Allah subhanahu wa ta'ala. They humble themselves. But notice, with the third, there's no water. And that's okay. Because there are some people, they can guide themselves. They're not able to inspire other people. But that's okay. It's okay not to inspire the world. Everybody has a role to play. But don't hurt people. If you can't inspire, don't demoralize people. Don't break people. So you see, these three categories are mentioned. The stone heart that becomes a flowing stream of inspiration. The heart that needs to be broken to sprinkle a little bit of water out of it. And then the heart that is humbled but doesn't have any real guiding potential. One of the most fascinating things about this concept of qaswatul qalb is that, as I said, number one, no one is born with a hardened heart. Some of us are born with physical disabilities. We're born with psychological illnesses, congenital conditions. But there is no human being that is born with a hardened heart. You might say, even Yazid, they were not born like that. The hadith of the Prophet sallallahu alaihi wa alihi says, Allahumma salli ala Muhammad wa ali Muhammad. The hadith says what? Kullu mawludin yuladu ala al-fitra. Every child is born upon the fitra. There is a primordial, innate goodness in every human being. But society corrupts us. Our parents can corrupt us. Our friends, our neighbors. So number one, about qaswatul qalb, we're talking about hearts that do not respond anymore to guidance, that are devoid of humility. And qaswatul qalb is one of those dangerous spiritual conditions that give rise to other spiritual diseases. When your heart closes and is devoid of humility, naturally you become arrogant. You're not able to see the humanity of others. Because your heart is closed, it can't receive any mercy. Because Allah is the source of mercy, but the heart is closed now. So it becomes cruel. You know, when you look at what happened to Imam al-Hussein, you're dealing with people who had the most advanced condition of hardness of hearts. And many of you, you know the stories. We know that when Imam al-Hussein alayhi salam, after he was killed, these people were so ruthless that that wasn't enough for them. You know, sometimes when you read the Maqtal, you think to yourself, Imam al-Hussein would have died if they just left him alone. There were enough wounds for him to just perish. But they wanted him to suffer. And that's the real tragedy. What human beings are capable of when they become alienated from their own hearts. You know, before Imam al-Hussein, before he entered the battlefield, there's a very sad and tragic conversation that he has with his family. He said to them, I want to change my clothes. It's like in the middle of the battle, everyone has been killed, and Hussein ibn Ali is saying that I want to change my clothes. So they say to him, Ya Aba Abdullah, why do you want to change? He says, because I'm afraid they're going to steal my clothes. Give me

some tattered garments. Give me some old garments. And Imam al-Husayn alayhi salam, when he wore them, he would tear them himself in hopes that maybe someone will have a little bit of life in their hearts and they would leave him and preserve his dignity. But they took everything from him. They took his turban, they took his cloak, they took his garments. And there was one man that saw a ring on the finger of Imam al-Husayn. And because of the blood loss and the trauma, he couldn't remove the ring. You want to know what it means to have a hardened heart? It's when you take out a dagger and you cut off the finger. And this ruthlessness exists in the world today. You know, without making comparisons, but when you have that type of heart, it's easy to shoot a kid in the head when they're at a food distribution point in Gaza. Because your heart's dead. You don't feel anything anymore. So Allah subhanahu wa ta'ala, when he says, فَوَيْلٌ لِلْقَاسِيَةِ قُلُوبُهُمْ مِنْ ذِكْرِ اللَّهِ, woe be on to those with hardened hearts. It's because these people, that man who cut off the finger of Imam al-Husayn, he didn't just wake up one day as a cruel person. It's a slow erosion of the soul. With every haram we commit, a part of us dies. Every sin causes a type of death in our hearts. So, no one is born with a hardened heart. Number two is that this disease gives rise to other horrible traits. And number three, and perhaps most importantly, is just because your heart starts to become hardened, it doesn't mean that you are doomed. You can reverse the hardening. If there is even a small amount of life in your heart, you can revive the dead parts of your heart. You know, it's kind of like a stem cell. If you have a stem cell, you can regenerate. If your entire heart has died except for 1%, that 1% can revive the 99%. There was a man by the name of, I'll share two stories with you and inshallah we'll conclude. There was a man by the name of Fudayl ibn Iyad. He was a contemporary of Imam Ja'far al-Sadiq salawatullahi alayhi. He was a contemporary of the 6th, the 7th Imam. And he was, for lack of a better word, he was a gang leader. A 7th century thug, if you want to use that term. What was his job? Well, he used to raid caravans. He had a certain territory, right? You know, gangs, they have their own turf. This was his turf. Any caravan that passes between these two villages, they get raided. Iyad and his men, they would swarm the caravan, they would loot, they would steal, they would take everything. This man was a known criminal. When caravans used to travel, everyone would be on the lookout for Fudayl and his gang. Hardened criminals, as they say. One day, he raided a town and he saw a beautiful young lady. And he immediately fell in love with her. Now there was a part of him that still respected the formalities. So he decided to ask for her hand in marriage. It was love at first sight. He was completely enamored by her. So he goes to the father
And he says, I'd like

to marry your daughter. The father is looking at Fulayl, the criminal, the thug, and he says, you're Fulayl ibn Iyaf. You're a caravan raider. You're a thief. You're a criminal. I'm not going to give my daughter to someone like you. So he says to him, with his arrogance, he says, listen, I came here because I was trying to be polite. I'm going to take her whether you like it or not. And then he leaves. The next day, the next night, he decides that he's going to go essentially abduct the woman that he had fallen in love with. He was kind of a romantic guy, as they say, right? So it's nighttime, and he climbs the fence, and he climbs onto the roof of the house. As he's about to break into the home and abduct this young lady from her family, the neighbor was reciting the Quran, reciting Surah Al-Hadid, Ayah 16. What was the ayah? This person in their house, you know, at that time, there was no noise pollution. The nights were very quiet. If people are whispering, you could hear them whisper. So this person, the neighbor, is doing tahajjud, reciting the ayah of the Quran. أَلَمْ يَأْنِ لِلَّذِينَ آمَنُوا أَن تَخْشَعَ قُلُوبُهُمْ لِذِكْرِ اللَّهِ. The ayah says, has not the time come for the believers to humble their hearts before Allah subhanahu wa ta'ala? This ayah didn't just land in his ears. It penetrated into his heart. That ayah was like a lightning bolt. And he sat there. And he said, oh Allah, the time has come. Now is the time for me to reform myself. You know what's interesting? Whenever I read about the story, I think about the neighbor. The neighbor who was just reciting Quran, not knowing that his recitation of the Quran changed someone's life. And this happens all the time. You come to the masjid, you open up the door, you smile, you think it's not a big deal, but maybe you are the first smile that that person has seen all day. You help, you give sadaqah. Sometimes we do things that transform people's lives and we don't even realize it. So don't underestimate the power of any good deed. He repents. He comes down from the roof and he wants to change. So it's nighttime. He wanders and he sits in some ruins, some abandoned home. And he just starts praying and supplicating to Allah subhanahu wa ta'ala. And then what happens is a caravan arrives. It's nighttime and they're resting. And the people of this caravan, they're debating with each other. Should we stay until sunrise or should we continue our journey at night? And some of them, not recognizing Fulayl, they said, no, we cannot travel at night because Fulayl will raid us. So he went to them. Didn't reveal his identity. He said, you don't have to worry about Fulayl anymore. He says, Fulayl has repented. He's changed. And what does he do? Of course, he ends up being a Sufi type of worshiper. The point is, he received some level of guidance. But you know what he does? He makes a vow to Allah subhanahu wa ta'ala. He says, oh Allah, to demonstrate my sincerity to you, I've roamed around this earth stealing from people.

I am going to commit myself to being your neighbor, and I will live the rest of my life in Mecca, and I will worship you until the day that I die. And that's exactly what he did. A caravan raider, almost 14 centuries ago, we're sitting and we're talking about him today. Inshallah, the next story I'll share with you tomorrow. This is the eve of the Shahad of Imam al-Mujtaba alayhi salam. And Imam al-Hasan alayhi salam had a very difficult life. And it shouldn't surprise us that these great personalities have difficult lives. I've never met a great person who didn't have a difficult life. But his difficulties were unique, because not only did he have external enemies, even those who used to call themselves his Shia, they would insult him, especially after he signed the treaty with Muawiyah. Instead of addressing him with honor and respect and distinction, they would say, "Assalamu alayka ya mudhill al-mu'minin." You are the one who humiliated the believers, not realizing that this Imam preserved their blood. This Imam is the one who ensured that there would be peace, so that Imam al-Husayn alayhi salam would have those luminous stars with him in Karbala. He had foresight, he had vision. But he was a threat. Just like all godly people in history, their presence, their existence is perceived as a threat by the powers that be. Muawiyah, according to the historical accounts, he poisoned Imam al-Hasan five times. Five times. That was his strategy. He understood that if you kill these people, you make martyrs out of them. The best way to get rid of them is to remove them quietly and silently through poison. And he did. And the Imam would recover after those attempts. But the last time, the Imam was not able to recover, because Muawiyah had requested a special type of poison. A poison that he ordered from the Roman Empire. He requested a very corrosive, a very potent poison, so much so that the Roman Emperor said that this is a very severe poison and we only give it to our worst enemies. Muawiyah says, "I want to use it against my worst enemy." You know, sometimes you think, what did Ahlul Bayt do to you people that you have so much enmity towards them? Isn't this Sayyid Shabab Ahlul Jannah? Isn't this the one who the Prophet used to kiss and embrace? They send the poison, it arrives in a stone container. Muawiyah asks, why did this poison come in a stone container? Usually it comes in a different type of case. Metal, steel. He's told that because this poison eats through metal and steel, so we had to put it in stone. It's said that Imam al-Hasan alayhi salam was fasting on the day that he was poisoned. Do you remember what it felt like to fast in the month of Ramadan? Especially on that first day, when your stomach is empty and your family brings you some soup to soothe your stomach, because you haven't had anything to eat. Anything else would be too harsh on the lining of your stomach. At the time of iftar, his wicked wife poisons his iftar. Imam al-Hasan, when he consumes it, there are some poisons, they take time to take effect. The moment he swallows

that food, he cried out, لَقَدْ تَقَطَّعَتْ أَعْشَائِي. The moment he swallowed that food, he said, I feel like my intestines are melting. Ya Aba Muhammad, Ya Mullah, Ya Ibn Rasulullah, what did they do to you? As his intestines were eroding within him, he realizes that he's not going to live very long. So he cries out, Aina akhi al-Husayn? He says, bring for me my brother Hussein. Allahu Akbar. He says, I want to give my wasiyah to my brother. Imam al-Hussein alayhi salam, Sayyid al-Shuhada, he arrives. He arrives at the home of his brother. He arrives at the home of his beloved, his older brother, his teacher, his mentor. They say that the moment Imam al-Hussein entered the room and he saw the face of his brother, and he saw the pale face of Imam al-Mujtaba, Imam al-Hussein began to cry. Imagine Imam al-Hussein crying. Ya Aba Abdullah, we've been crying for you for the whole month. Now Imam al-Hussein is crying. On a night like this, Imam al-Hussein, who the whole world cries for, he's crying for Imam al-Mujtaba. He says, my brother, your face is so pale. Imam al-Hasan alayhi salam, with his merciful heart, with his tender heart, when he sees Hussein, how can you look at Hussein and not think of Karbala? قال يا أبا يا عبد الله يا لا تبكي. Oh my brother Hussein, I don't want you to cry. I want you to save your tears, يا أبا عبد الله. You have a lot to cry about after me, يا أبا عبد الله. قال لا يوم كيومك يا أبا عبد الله يا. He says, there's only one person who hurt me, and it was my wife. But Ya Aba Abdullah, there will come a day when you're standing by yourself and there are 30,000 around you. He gives his wasiyah. He says, oh my brother Hussein, you are the imam after me. Anta imamun muftaradu ta'a. And I have one request. Imam says, I want to be buried beside Rasulullah. I want to be buried beside our grandfather Rasulullah. But Ya Aba Abdullah, if the people give you any trouble, if they prevent you, take my janazah to Jannatul Baqir. As he's giving his wasiyah, Imam al-Hasan al-Mujtaba, he's vomiting blood. Imagine your sibling who you love. Imagine them suffering in their last moments. As he's reading his wasiyah, there is blood dripping from his mouth. Imam al-Hussein alayhi salam is wiping his tears. As he's listening to the wasiyah, there is a knock on the door. Imam al-Hasan hides the dish that he's spitting his blood into. Imam al-Hussein says, Ya Ibn Rasulullah, my brother, why are you hiding the blood? Why are you hiding the bowl? Who is at the door? He says, Aba Abdullah, it's our sister Zainab.

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Zainab was the youngest sister. She was the younger sister. But she loved and she cared for Hassan and Hussein like she was their mother. They all gather around Imam al-Mujtaba alayhi salam until the moment arrives.

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And the moment that his whispering stops, Zainab alayhi salam cries out, Aywa akha wa mazluma wa shahida. 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We ask Allah Azza wa Jal with these tearful eyes to forgive us our sins, to revive the dead parts of our hearts. We ask you, O Allah, to never deprive us of the ziyarah of Imam al-Hasan al-Mujtaba. I don't know how many zuhar are with Imam al-Mujtaba tonight, but we ask Allah, O Allah, make us of the generation that reconstructs Jannatul Baqiyya. And we ask O Allah to grant us the shafa'a, the intercession of our beloved Imam, Al-Imam Al-Hasan alayhi salam, on the Day of Judgment. يَوْمَ لَا يَنْفَعُ مَالٌ وَلَا بَنُونَ إِلَّا مَنْ أَتَى اللَّهَ بِقَلْبٍ سَلِيمٍ وَآخِرُ دَعْوَانَا أَنِ الْحَمْدُ لِلَّهِ رَبِّ الْعَالَمِينَ وَصَلَى اللَّهُ عَلَى مُحَمَّدٍ وَآلِهِ الطَّاهِرِينَ.

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and Siddiqeen, for the safety of the followers of Ahlul Bayt around the world, and for the safety and the hastening of the reappearance of Hazrat Baqiyatullah al-A'zam Arwahun al-Fida, please recite your loudest salawat. We pray to Allah subhanahu wa ta'ala for the sake of our aza, for the sake of our mourning for Aba Abdullah, that Ya Allah forgive our sins. Ya Allah forgive the sins of our parents. Ya Allah, those of our parents that are alive, give them long lives. Those of our parents that have left this world, give them a place next to Ali Muhammad in Jannah. O Allah, those who are ill, give them shifa'ah. Those who are in debt, clear their debts. O Allah, keep safe the Shia of Ali Muhammad around the world. O Allah, destroy the enemies of tashayyu in whichever form they may come. Ya Allah, give victory to the people of Palestine. Ya Allah, destroy the oppressors wherever in the world they are.

Ya Allah, give us tawfiq to go on the ziyarat of Aba Abdullah this year and every year. Ya Allah, give us tawfiq for Hajj and Umrah every year. Ya Allah, hasten the reappearance of the Imam of our time and allow us to be amongst his true muntadhirin, his true waiters, for the acceptance of these du'as and any of the du'as that your brothers and sisters have brought. Please recite another of your loud salawat ala Muhammad wa Ali Muhammad. Yesterday we began our discussion on a narration from Imam al-Hasan alayhi salam in his final moments to his companion Junada. And the Imam in that first portion was speaking about death, how it is impossible to escape it. You run away from it, you chase the dunya, but the death chases you at every stage. But a human being is unaware. So the Imam says, prepare yourself, prepare your provisions for that lengthy journey. And that journey is so lengthy that that reality that one has to face is so scary that even the Hujjah of Allah is fearful of that moment. Even the Hujjah of Allah that is ma'soom in his every sense, in every sense of the word, in every action, in his whole wujud, is that isma. But yet he still fears that moment. Amir al-Mu'mineen on the night of the 19th, he's seen going in and out of the house, looking towards the moon. Ah, min qillat zad wa ba'du safar. How small is the provision of Ali, and how lengthy is the journey that he must embark upon. It is that reality that Imam Sajjad in Dua Abu Hamza Thumali says, Famali la abki. For what reason should I not cry? أبكي لخروج نفسي أبكي لذيق لهدي أبكي لظلمة قبري أبكي لسؤال منكر ونكير إيايا أبكي لخروج من قبري أريانا ذليلا حاملا ثقلي على الظهر أنظر مرة عن يميني وأخرى عن شمالي إذا الخلائق شأن غير شأني. Says, for what reason should I not cry? I cry for the moment that my soul will be taken from my body. I cry for the darkness of my grave, the narrowness of my grave, the questioning of Munkir and Nakir. I cry for the moment that I will be taken out from my grave, naked, humiliated, carrying upon my back the burden of my sins. I will look left and I will look right, and no one is concerned with me. Everyone is worried about themselves on that day. That is that reality that we need to go towards. So Imam opens with that, with Junada. Then the Imam says to him, وَلَا تَحْمِلْ هَمَّ يَوْمِكَ الَّذِي لَمْ يَأْتِي عَلَى يَوْمِكَ الَّذِي أَنْتَ فِيهِ. Says Junada, do not carry the sorrows of a day that is yet to come while you still live in this day. So many of us carry on our backs the burdens and the anxieties of a day that may come. And so I am consumed by the worry of what might happen, that it paralyzes me in the day that I'm in. And so I'm unable to achieve anything within the day that I'm in for fear of what is to come. And so many people are paralyzed by this fear, constantly worrying what will happen to me, what will happen to my loved ones after I die. You know, how will I survive today? I've got this job now and it's good, but what's going to happen tomorrow? And so I've just got to be... No one lives in the moment. All of it is about the fear, the anxiety of what is to come. And sometimes that reality will never come, that thing that I have manifest in my mind as the worst case scenario, it doesn't happen. But yet, I am consumed by it. What if I lose my job? I need to have more wealth, I'll amass it, I'll save it in case I lose it.

you know, I've heard something on the internet, something's going to go wrong. And so I'm amassing, amassing, amassing for fear of a day that may come. And so I forget the day that I'm in. And so I forget to live the life that Allah has given me. In the hadith of Mi'raj, in one of the Mi'raj, you know, the Holy Prophet went on over 100 different Mi'raj. The last one that the Quran speaks about being the physical one. But prior to that, over 100 was spiritual Mi'raj. In one of the hadith of Mi'raj, Allah subhanahu wa ta'ala, he says to the Holy Prophet, says, Ya Ahmed, I am shocked at three groups of my servants. Two will leave aside because they're not in the remit of this lecture. But he says, I'm shocked at that group of individuals who know that I have provided for them all of their life, and I have provided for them today, and I have never let them starve. I have always clothed them. I've kept a house, a roof over their head. I've provided everything for them. They know that I have provided for them and I am providing for them today, but yet they still worry about tomorrow. Says, I'm shocked at that individual. I'm shocked at those groups of people who are consumed by fear that they have what they have today, they'll lose tomorrow. And that this is something that enters the mind of most people. Oh, what about tomorrow? What about tomorrow? Hatta even Musa alayhi salam, Malikul Maut comes to Musa, says, Musa, time is up. Musa alayhi salam, he says to Malikul Maut, he says, just give me a few moments. Let me just bid farewell to my children. Allah subhanahu wa ta'ala says, Malikul Maut, let him. So Musa alayhi salam goes, he bids farewell to his children, embraces them, crying. They say, Father, are you crying because you're about to die? He says, no, I don't fear death. I'm not crying because of death. I'm crying because of what will happen to you after me. Allah subhanahu wa ta'ala reveals to Musa, sends down Jibra'il, says, go show him. Jibra'il comes to Musa alayhi salam, says, Musa, Allah has ordered me to show you something. He moves his wing and all of existence separates. And they find themselves at the bank of the river. He again moves his wing and the river separates. Underneath all of those thousands of gallons of water is a huge rock. Again, Jibra'il moves his wing, the rock lifts up, and underneath is a small ant-like creature with a small blade of grass in its mouth eating. Allah subhanahu wa ta'ala reveals to Musa alayhi salam, says, Musa, I am that Lord that does not forget about the rizq of this small, tiny insect. Musa, do you think that I will leave your children? The reality is that it was never us in the first place. All of that worry that I have, all of that pain and anxiety and all of that I carry along in my back, in my mind, thinking, oh, what will happen? What will happen tomorrow, tomorrow, tomorrow? But that tomorrow may never come. But the fact that I do that is because of one fundamental thing, that I don't have tawakkal ala Allah. I don't have that trust in Allah subhanahu wa ta'ala. And why is it that we don't have that tawakkal ala Allah? Why is it that I don't have that trust? There's one fundamental reason for it. Because I actually believe that what I have is as a result of my hard work. I believe it. That the degree that I have, the house that I have, the children, the wealth, the car.

whatever it is, all of that that I'm worried about losing, I actually believe in my heart of hearts that it's because of my hard work. Whereas it's nothing to do with me. If I understand two concepts, then I'll never find myself in this situation. What are the two concepts? The first is the concept of wajibul wujud, and the other is the concept of mumkinul wujud, the necessary existence and the contingent existence. The necessary existence is Allah subhanahu wa ta'ala. He is the manifester of everything. The one that is mumkinul wujud, contingent in his existence. He only exists because the wajibul wujud exists. If the wajibul wujud was to cease to exist, the mumkinul wujud, the contingent existent, does not exist. The human being that is mumkinul wujud does not have the power to manifest from himself anything. Everything that he has, he draws from the divine names and he manifests in his actions. He draws from a divine name of Al-Basir and he can see. He draws from the divine name of As-Sami' so he can hear. Nothing he has is his own. The mumkin al-wujud cannot manifest anything from himself. Rather, the mumkin al-wujud takes from the wujud of the wajib al-wujud, from the existence of the necessary existence, and then he's able to manifest. Because if I owned everything that I have or that I claim to have, then ask the one that is now old to will back his youth. Can't do it. Ask the one that is now poor, that used to be wealthy, will do the irada, bring back your wealth. Can't do it. Ask the one that is now ill to bring back his health. Will it back into existence? Can't do it. Why? Because it was never yours in the first place. So this my health, my wealth, my children, my house, this anania is the reason why I don't have tawakkul, because I believe that it's because of me. But when I realize that I'm just mumkinul wujud, I have nothing of myself. The fact that I'm alive, the fact that I have what I have, the fact that I'm able to do what I do is because Allah is thinking of me. Allah is powering me. The moment He chooses to sever that connection, I cease to exist. Then what do I have to worry about? This is what Amir al-Mu'mineen refers to in Dua Qumain, when he says, ظَلَمْتُ نَفْسِي وَتَجَرَّأْتُ بِجَهْلِي وَسَكَنْتُ إِلَىٰ قَدِيمِ ذِكْرِكَ لِي وَمَنِّكَ عَلَيْهِ. The only reason that I'm here is because of your ancient remembrance of me. That's the only reason that I'm here. Because you remember me. And because you remember me, and are constantly da'iman all the time, giving me that energy, that life force, that existence, I exist. So when an individual understands this, then they have nothing to worry about. Because that God that gave before, and that God that is giving now, will be the one that will give tomorrow. And so the Imam is saying, Junada, do not worry about the day that may come. Do not carry the anxiety of a day that may come while you are in a day itself, while you have a day at your disposal. We worry so much about all of these things in life. But yet, I have nothing to worry about. Because if I can understand that nothing is ever mine, it was never in my control, it was never in my authority, it was never in my ownership, I was just the custodian of it. I was given and it was taken back. And that is the nature.

nature of existence. It is fani. Anything that is makhluq has an expiry date. From the moment that you begin, or the moment you enter into this world, the fuse is lit at the other end. And every second that passes by is a second you can't get back, is a moment that you can't pull back, because it's

Allah says in the Holy Quran, إِنَّ الْإِنسَانَ لَفِي خُسْرٍ, that man, surely man is in loss. What is it that he's losing? He's losing his life force. From the moment that he is born, he is expiring. And so he can't even control when he is to be born or when he is to die. And yet this man has the arrogance to think that everything that he has in between is through his own hard work. And so that's when I become attached to things. That's when the material world becomes dear to me. That's when every single possession of mine, I start to genuinely believe that it is mine. But if I can understand that this day is in the control of Allah, just as the previous day and just as the days to come, then what do I have to worry about? All I need to focus on is doing what is enough to make my Lord happy. And that's not just sitting on the musalla of ibadah and doing ibadah day and night. No, it's when I go out and I work and I earn halal rizq. That's ibadah. When I sit with my family and I'm meeting with them and I'm having this good relation with them, that's the ibadah. When I'm meeting with fellow mu'mineen and I'm sitting and I'm embracing them, so all of this is ibadah. What do I have to worry about when I am connected to the wajibul wujud? If I can draw power from the divine names, if I focus on those divine names, I can draw down from them. So then what do I have to worry about? So the first thing the Imam says to him says, وَلَا تَحْمِلْ حَمَّكَ يَوْمَكَ الَّذِي لَمْ يَأْتِي عَلَيْهِ وَيَوْمِكَ الَّذِي أَنْتَ فِي. Says, do not carry the sorrows of a day that is to come over the day that you are in. What are you worried about tomorrow? Then the Imam says to him, Ya Junada, وَاِعْلَمْ أَنَّكَ لَا تَكْسِبُ مِنَ الْمَالِ شَيْئًا فَوْقَ قُوَّتِكَ إِلَّا كُنْتَ فِيهِ خَازِنًا لِغَيْرِكَ. Says, Junada, no, you will not gain any more than your apportioned sustenance unless you are a treasurer of it for someone else. You are the holder of it for someone else. Otherwise, what you have is what you will get. And there is no power in this world that can take it away from you. What he has destined for you to receive, you will receive. Whether you go and you leave society and you hide out in a cave, it will reach you. Or whether you choose to be amongst the people, it will reach you. Whether you choose to live a godly life or sin, what is apportioned to you will reach you. Anything extra that you make is not yours. You are but the custodian of it for someone else. Someone else is the one that will be the beneficiary of that. And so, do not hoard wealth. Spend it. Imam Ali, salawatullah wa salamuhu alayhi, Allahumma salli ala Muhammad wa alihi, says, I wonder at the miser. So I wonder at the miser who is speeding towards the very destitution from which he wants to run away from. The miser, the bakhil, he hoards wealth for fear of what? What about tomorrow? What happens if I don't have enough money tomorrow? I don't want to become homeless. I don't want to... Says, I'm shocked at that miser who hoards wealth to run away from destitution, but yet he's running towards that very same destitution.

and misses the very ease of the life within which he is in. And as a result of it, فَيَعِيشُ فِي الدُّنْيَا عَيْشَ الْفُقَرَاءِ وَيُحَاصِبُ فِي الْآخِرَةِ حِسَابَ الْأَغْنِيَاءِ. He says, as a result of that, he will live in this world like a faqir, like a poor person. But woe unto him, when he enters the grave, they will question him like a rich man. So in this world, he hoarded, wanted to live poor. But when he goes into the grave, they're still going to question him like he was rich. There's no escaping it. So then why hoard? Spend that money. Being a miser is a very lonely place to be. The miser is one of those traits that is hated by Allah subhanahu wa ta'ala. It's a trait that is opposite to the traits of Allah. He is al-ghani. He is the generous that gives. The wealthy that gives. And so every time I give in the way of Allah, I manifest that divine name of al-ghani. It's a lonely existence being a miser. Because the miser, he doesn't want to do anything with anyone for fear that he will have to spend his wealth. In fact, Imam al-Radha salawatullah wa salamu alayhi, Allahu salla ala Muhammad wa ala Muhammad, rajil faraj. He says the miser is the one who will not eat except will not accept the invitation to eat from someone for fear that he may have to invite that person to his home as well. So this is the miser. Someone will invite him to come and eat. He won't go. Because, oh no, no, no, no, one day I'm going to have to invite them to my house. But the ghani is the one that accepts the invitation of whoever invites him, in the hope that now that he's accepted this invitation, now he will have a place to stand on to invite that person to his home and feed him. Being a miser is not just withholding your wealth. It is also those that don't want to share their advice or don't want to feed people. It'am at-ta'am, you look at the ahadith that we have in regards to feeding other people, feeding mu'mineen. Hatta even Yawmul Ghadir, look at the riwayat, the one that feeds another mu'min on the day of Ghadir, it is as if he has fed all of the anbiya, all of the awliya, all of the awsiya. He feeds one mu'min on the day of Ghadir. I don't let anyone come to my doorstep, let alone inside. And then feed them on top. I'm afraid. And some of this, you know, we've created in our own minds. No, no, no, no, I don't want to let anyone in my house. I'll get nadhar. I'll get ayn on my things. Everybody will start looking and then my life will... This is just that miserliness that is manifesting. It's manifesting in different ways. The miser's existence is extremely lonely. From amongst one of those sins that exposes a person in front of people, one of them is miserliness, but miserliness specifically with one's family. Imam al-Sajjad alayhi salam has this tradition where he lists the number of sins that expose a person, that remove the curtains in front of a person and expose them towards to the world and to the people. One of those things that the Imam says is the sin that exposes a person in public is wal bukhl ala al-ahl wal walad wa dhil arham. Says the one that is bakhil, that is a miser with his family.

with his children and with his blood relatives. I don't want to give. I don't want to spend on my wife. I don't want to spend on my children. I don't want to spend on my family members. Says the one that becomes bakhil with his own family, Allah will expose him, expose his sins to the world. One that is bakhil with his own family. You know, we have people, oh, no. My husband says, no, we can't do this. You know, he doesn't let me spend any money. Or, oh, yeah, my father, he doesn't like us spending money. He gets really upset. And, you know, some people, for them, it hurts them. I've spoken to some people who suffer from this disease of bukhl. They say, it hurts when I have to spend money. Says, when I give it, I just have to, like, give it quickly and then just walk away. Because it hurts me seeing how they're spending. Some don't even get to the stage of giving. They just hold on to it. But then when they get to the stage of giving, then they're accounting for every penny. Where did you spend that $5 I gave you? What did you do with it? Says the one that is bakhil with his family, with his children, with his blood relatives. Says that individual will be exposed by Allah subhanahu wa ta'ala. Imam al-Sadiq alayhi salam, he says in one of the narrations, Allahumma salli ala. Says a man should have three things in his home. A man, the person that is the man of the house, he should possess three things when he's inside that house. The first, good akhlaq. Good akhlaq. He meets with his family members with the best of akhlaq. Sometimes we have people who are amazing outside with everyone. But when they go home, it's like shimmer is in the house. Everybody wants to walk away. I don't want anything to do with my father. Because he'll snap, he'll criticize, he's cranky, he's had a long day at work, oh, he's going to find some sort of fault. The Holy Prophet, after one of his battles, his companion Sa'ad is killed in the battle, shaheed in the way of Allah subhanahu wa ta'ala. The Holy Prophet comes, he recites Salat al-Mayyit over him, he digs the grave, he buries him with his own hands. He covers and makes the grave with his own hands. He does dua for him. The mother comes and she sits by the grave. She says, glad tidings of Jannah be upon you, my son. The Holy Prophet says, be quiet. Your son is currently facing the adab of the qabr. She says, Ya Rasulullah, how is it possible? Shaheed in the way of Allah. You buried him. He was your companion. You did dua for him. You recited Salat al-Mayyit. And still adab. The Prophet says, yes, for me, with me, he was a great companion. He did everything. But at home, he was harsh to his wife and his children. He's receiving adab right now. Three things every man must have in his house. Good akhlaq. The second thing, sakhawa. He must be open-hearted. Sakhi. He must give. Not be a miser. Should allow them to use the money that he earns. And the third thing, ghayra. Must have this ghira, this ghairat, this level of chivalry within him. All three of these are in short supply nowadays. Especially this matter of ghira. I don't care who's coming, who's sitting with my namus, who's coming in and out. You know, nowadays, la ilaha illallah.

should say it or not. We have this culture amongst the new young couples. We're going to go on a double date. My wife and me and his wife and him, and we're all going to sit together. You know how many divorce cases I've had to deal with because of this? Because the grass is always greener on the other side. Or did you see how he was treating his wife? Or did you see how she was speaking with her husband? You don't speak to me like that. Why invite the fitna into your home? What is the need? There's no need. There is this social hijab, there is a physical hijab that has been prescribed to you. By Allah, let the ladies sit with the ladies, let the men sit with the men. What do you need to go bowling together for? And we even consider at times, like, what would the imam do? Would I invite imam to this gathering? This gathering of where I'm just laughing and joking and we're making fun of each other. It's inviting fitna. A man must have ghaira in his home. That ghaira towards his namus. And that ghaira extends when he goes to the house of another. Luqman says to his son, my son, remember three things. One of the things that he says, إِذَا كُنْتَ فِي بَيْتِ الْغَيْرِ فَحْفَظْ عَيْنَيْكَ, says when you find yourself in the house of another man, control your eyes. Don't look towards his namus. Don't look towards his possessions. Three things a man needs in his home. Good akhlaq, sakhawa, generosity, and ghaira. Without them, it's a difficult life. The miser lives a lonely existence. No one speaks good about the miser. Nobody ever speaks good about the miser. They always say when, you know, you talk about going to eat food with a miser, people will always say, oh yeah, make sure he pays. Make sure he pays. Are you going out with him? You're brave. Make sure he pays. You travel with them and say, oh, be careful. Or if you go to their house, you're going to go to his house, you're going to starve. He's not going to give you anything. You're lucky if you get a glass of water in their house. It's a really bad spiritual disease to have the one of miserliness. In fact, you know in the Holy Quran where Shaitan is saying that, Ya Allah, I'm going to attack them from the left and the right and in front of them and from behind them. The attack, the Imam, the fifth Imam, he says that the attack from the behind, because each of these angles have a different sin or a different way that Shaitan will attack you. Like from the front, he'll make you forget and take your akhirah lightly. You won't think about it. From the right, he'll give you doubts on the religion. From the left, he'll make your desires overpower you. But the one from the back is that he will inspire you to amass wealth, to become a miser, and focus on your children and your inheritors. This is something that is slightly more nuanced in its understanding. Because you see that people are saying, oh no, I'm doing this for my children so tomorrow they can be okay. So tomorrow my children will be fine. So tomorrow my children won't have to struggle. I'm going through all of this for my children. But you see what the problem is with that statement. It was never you in the first place. It was never you. It is never going to be you. When you are the custodian of the wealth of another, that means your children. That was their rizq. That was what was written for them to receive from your hands. You are not the provider. And so what Shaitan

person into thinking, I need to hoard, I need to hoard. What's going to happen to my children? Forget the poor children in Gaza. Forget the poor children in Yemen. Forget the poor children that are everywhere. My children, I don't want to give. Because what will happen to my children after me? It's a sign of the miser. But generosity, it brings izzah. Amir al-Mu'mineen says, Al-Jud harithul a'raz. Says, Jud, generosity brings honor, brings izzah to a person. You look at the person that is generous, even if he doesn't have wealth, he opens his home, he invites people, he feeds people, he does various things. People love that individual. They respect that individual. Because even though he has no social status per se, but because of his open heart, his generosity, people are attracted towards him. So Jud, generosity, brings that honor. And so we've looked at two lines from this hadith. Inshallah, tomorrow we'll carry on. The Imam says, do not carry the sorrows of the day that is to come over the day that you are in. And the second thing is that know that you will not gain more than your appointed sustenance unless you are the custodian of it for someone else. What is yours will reach you. Don't break your back over it. Don't lose your children over it. Don't destroy your homes over it. Because Allah is the one that will ultimately give. Understand that it was never yours. You are never in control of it. And when you can realize this, then you can transcend beyond these material connections. When you realize that it's not mine, and that's okay, that I can let go. And then I turn to Allah subhanahu wa ta'ala. Then things become easier. But let me give you a dhikr to help you along the way. Something that you can do practically in those times of anxiety, in those times of difficulty. Every day, at least 3 times or 10 times. But recite this dhikr 3 times or 10 times. Put your head into sajda. 3 times or 10 times recite the dhikr of Hazrat Yunus. La ilaha illa ant. Subhanaka inni kuntu min al-dhalimeen. Imagine Yunus alayhi salam in the darkness of the belly of the whale. He doesn't know what's happened. He doesn't know why it's happened. All he knows is that they hit a storm and the boat was too heavy and the people told him, you need to jump, you drew the short lot. He jumped into the water, swimming along, a whale comes, consumes him. He's thinking, what a bit of rotten luck. He's in the belly of the whale, darkness, how am I going to get out? He's tried everything, banging on the belly of the whale, trying to do something to get out. Eventually he realizes that there's only one way out. La ilaha illa ant. Subhanaka inni kuntu min al-dhalimeen. At this point, he doesn't know that he's done anything wrong. He doesn't know what tarke awla he's done. All he knows is that there is only one being that can save me from this place where there is no salvation. And that is Allah subhanahu wa ta'ala. And so he turns to Allah. فَسَجَبْنَا لَهُ وَنَجَّيْنَاهُ. And so we answered and we saved him. So whenever you find yourselves in those dark times, turn towards Allah subhanahu wa ta'ala with this dhikr. And see how Allah shows you the light and brings the light of tawakkul into your hearts. These ayam are still the ayam of Imam al-Hasan alayhi salam. We remember Imam al-Hassan. Imam al-Hassan alayhi salam, his link with Karbala is deep. Not just through Aba Abdullah, but Imam al-Hassan had 5 sons in Karbala. Hassan al-Muthanna,

Hassan ibn al-Hassan, the eldest. The second son was a son by the name of Amr ibn al-Hassan. The next son was Abdullah al-Akbar, also known by the title of Abu Bakr ibn al-Hassan. The fourth son was Qasim ibn al-Hassan. Abu Bakr ibn al-Hassan, or Abdullah al-Akbar, was 16 years old on the day of Ashura. Qasim ibn al-Hassan, and then Abdullah ibn Hassan. These five sons of Imam al-Hassan, four of them lost their lives on the day of Ashura. One survived, Hassan Muthanna. Hassan Muthanna is also married to the daughter of Imam al-Husayn, Fatima al-Kubra. Hassan Muthanna is injured on the day of Ashura, and they think that he's died. But after Shami Ghariban, he regains consciousness. And so they take him as a prisoner, tend to his wounds, and he then returns back to Medina with the Usara. But I want to remember that one son of Imam al-Hassan, who we don't often remember. All the other sons of Imam al-Hassan on the day of Ashura had some recollection of their father. Amr ibn al-Hassan, Abdullah al-Akbar, he was 16, so he was 6 when Imam al-Hassan left this world. Hatta even Qasim. Qasim was 13 on the day of Ashura. When Imam al-Hassan left this world, he was 3. But this youngest son of Imam al-Hassan, he was just newly born when Imam al-Hassan left this world. And so Abdullah ibn Hassan on the day of Ashura was only 10 years old. This boy, all he knew all his life is that Aba Abdullah is his father. He saw Imam al-Husayn as his father. Imam al-Husayn raised the orphans of al-Hassan alayhi salam. And so when one by one all of the shuhada had gone out and Aba Abdullah was all alone, and finally Imam al-Husayn himself went to the battlefield. And you hear he went out, he fought, calling out every now and then to each of his companions, Ya Abtal al-Safa wa Ya Fursan al-Hayja, Mali unadikum fala tujibun. Says, oh my brave soldiers, my brave warriors, where are you? Will you not reply to me? Will you not come and see your master's battle? Ya Habib, Ya Burair, where are you, all of you? Muslim ibn Awsaja, come see how your master is now fighting. Eventually the Imam is struck and he falls from the running horse to the ground. A moment that your Imam mentions in Ziyarat Nahiyah, says, Hawaita ila al-ardi jarihan tata'uka al-khuyulu bihawafiriha. That Hussein, when you fell from the earth injured and the horses trampled your body as you lie on the earth, Aba Abdullah lay there, unable to move. They would come and attack Imam al-Hussein. At one point they say, Abi Abdullah sat up, and there he was being surrounded by these individuals. Out of the corner of his eye, Imam al-Hussein's eye was constantly fixed upon the tents of Zainab. Imam al-Zaman says in Ziyarat Nahiyah as well, he says that even though you were lying on the burning sands of Karbala, but you tudiru tarfan khafiyan ila rahlika wa baytik. The ghayra of Hussein was such that his focus was on Zainab and Kulthum. His focus was on his tents and his namus. When Imam al-Hussein is there, at that moment the Maqdal says, a young boy came running out of the tents. He grabbed hold of a broken tent pole. Zainab alayhi salam tried to hold on to the boy. Imam al-Hussein, seeing him coming, he called out, Zainab, Zainab, hold on to the boy. She tried to hold him, but he breaks free, he runs out. At that moment, there's a man who is trying to strike the head of Aba Abdullah with a sword. This young boy, Abdullah ibn Hassan, comes out. He says, oh my lord.

0: He goes forward to try and strike him. His arm comes in the way. This man strikes the arm of Abdullah ibn Hassan. This 10-year-old boy, his arm is severed from his body. He falls to the ground. Oh, uncle, they've killed me. Abu Abdullah takes him into his lap. He says, Ya Bunay, isbir qaleel. Oh, my son, be patient for a short while, for soon you will meet your father and grandfather. At that point, Harmala takes aim towards this young boy lying in the lap of Abu Abdullah. Sa'adallahu qalbaka ya Abu Abdullah. He fires an arrow into the neck of the boy, killing him in the lap of Abu Abdullah.
1: وسيعلم الذين ظلموا أي منقلب ينقلبون إنا لله وإنا إليه راجعون. مات من حسين.

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For the love of Imam Hassan al-Mujtaba, with the loudest of our voices, صلوا على محمد وآل محمد. اللهم صل على محمد. 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Allahumma salli ala Muhammad. The verse I've just quoted, no doubt, is a known verse to all of us. It is Quran 33, verse number 33. This beautiful verse, mu'mineen and mu'minat, highlights on the profound virtues or estate of Ahlul Bayt alayhim as-salam. Departing from this beautiful verse, our topic of tonight is reflections on the personality of Imam Hassan al-Mujtaba alayhi salam. Allahumma salli ala Muhammad. Examination of tonight will be of the following brief stages. The first stage, we'll look at Imam alayhi salam from the Quran. What are the traces of the personality of Imam Hassan al-Mujtaba in the Holy Quran? Just to refresh our mind, so that we appreciate this great personality and do more when it comes to the life of Imam Hassan alayhi salam. Second stage of our examination,

will focus on the concept of sacrificing one's social status. Is it allowed within the religion of Islam or is not allowed? Something very important for all of us to appreciate. Third stage of the examination will look at God's consciousness. And Imam Hassan al-Mujtaba alayhi salam. And then the last stage of our examination, we'll look at something called self-transcendence from the personality of Imam Hassan. The aim, mu'mineen and mu'minat, of these 3 nights of lectures is to appreciate this great personality so that we appreciate our roles and responsibilities towards Imam Hassan salamullah alayhi. There are so many verses in the glorious Quran highlighting on the personality of our beloved Imam. And so I'm going to indicate to few of those verses. Aim is to inspire myself first and foremost, and to inspire my dear brothers and sisters. Don't just look at the verses and do nothing out of the verses. Listen to the verses. Look at the verses. When you have time, do your own research on these verses. Because I believe the more you explore these verses, the more you appreciate Imam Hassan alayhi salam and what this great Imam stood for. So I'm going to go a bit fast when indicating to the verses. The first verse is the verse I quoted earlier on. We all know this verse. Young and old, lover and follower of Ahlul Bayt is aware of this verse. But when you explore the commentaries of this verse, you'll realize the personalities of Ahlul Bayt on another level. First verse is Quran 33. Verse 33. It's a known verse, Surah Al-Ahzab. Allah says He purifies Ahlul Bayt with a thorough purification. We have so many traditions, but let me share only one of those traditions. From Mustadrak al-Sahihain of Hakim al-Nishapuri, our Sunni brother, he narrates a tradition from Imam Hassan al-Mujtaba. Kindly pay attention to this. When Imam was explaining this verse, that our house is a place where Jibreel used to frequent, and he used to ascend from our house, and I, Hassan, is one of those who are purified by Allah with a thorough purification. That's first ayah. Let's go to the second ayah quickly. Surah Ash-Shura, verse 23, Ayatul Mawadda, you know the ayah very well. Kulla as'alukum alayhi ajra illa al-mawaddata fil qurba. You know the ayah. But what is interesting is the commentaries of these verses. That we have a riwayah from Sa'id ibn Jubair, who narrate from Ibn Abbas, that the Holy Prophet was asked, when he was explaining this verse, who are your qurba, your near of kin, that their love is incumbent upon us. Because not every love is wajib. Some love, if we fail to establish it, we will be questioned on the day of Qiyamah. One of them is the love for Allah, it's wajib. The other one is the love of our beloved prophets. And the other one is the love for Ahlul Bayt alayhi salam. Anyone who fails to establish or build the love for Ahlul Bayt will be questioned on the day of Qiyamah. Sa'id ibn Jubayr narrates that when the Holy Prophet was asked, who are these qurba? He said, Ali wa Fatima wa abnahuma. That these qurba are Ali, Fatima, and the children of Ali and Fatima. And no doubt, one of the children of Ali and Fatima is Imam Hassan alayhi salam. So therefore, Imam Hassan is also

0: So in this ayah, ayatul mawadda. Let's go to the third ayah. This ayah, scholars call it the ayah of salat. But not necessarily the salat we do ruku in sujood. It refers to the ayah of salawat. Suratul Ahzab, Quran 33, verse 56. Allah makes it crystal clear. Inna Allah wa malaikatahu yusalluna ala nabi. Ya ayyuhal ladhina amanu sallu alayhi wa sallimu taslima. The Holy Prophet was asked again, we know how to send salawat to you. How do we do it to your family? Prophet then said, the best way to do salawat is to say, Allahumma salli ala Muhammad wa ala ali Muhammad wa barik ala Muhammad wa ala ali Muhammad kama sallaita wa barakta ala Ibrahim wa ala ali Ibrahim fil alamina innaka hamidun majid. One version says, the best way to do to say what? Allahumma salli ala Muhammad wa ali Muhammad. Imam al-Hassan is one of the Ali Muhammad that Allah instructs us in Quran to send salawat on them. So this ayah is a very powerful ayah if you are to look at the tafsir of this ayah. But as I said, my interest is what? It's just to indicate to these verses that Imam al-Hassan alayhi salam is also one of those that salawat are wajib to send to him as per this ayah they call the ayah of salat or the ayah of salawat. That's number three. Let's go to number four ayah, mu'minin and mu'minat. This number four ayah, they call it the ayah of Ali Yasin. Please, I beg you, when you go home, you have time, go through these verses. You will appreciate Ali al-Bayt even more. The ayah of Ali Yasin, chapter Saffat, verse 130. Allah makes it crystal clear. Salamun ala Ilyasin. Salutations unto what? The Al of Yasin. If you look at some translations, they said Ilyas. But it's not necessarily Ilyas. Al Yasin. So Amirul Mu'mineen was asked a question. Who are these Al Yasin? You know what Imam Ali said? Yasin huwa Muhammad wa nanu Ali Muhammad. Yasin is our beloved prophet. And we are the Al of that Yasin. And you have another tradition from our own beloved prophet that Allah tabarak wa ta'ala referred to me in the Holy Quran by using seven names. One is Ahmad, the other one is Muhammad, the other one is Taha, and the other one is Yasin, and then you have a Muzammil, you have a Mudathir, and then you have what? Abdullah. Wa annahu lamma kama Abdullah yad'uhu qadu yakununa alayhi libada. So Ali Yasin is the name referring to Ahlul Bayt alayhim as-salam. So Imam Hassan is in this ayah of chapter As-Saffat. Let's go to number five, which is known to all of you. Suratul Insan, verses 8 and 9. You know the ayah. Yufuna bin nadri wa yakafuna yawman kana sharruhu mustatira wa yut'imuna at'ama ala ghubbihi miskinan wa yatiman wa asira innama nut'imukum liwajhi Allah la nuridu minkum jazaa'an wala shukura.
1: Muhammadun li Muhammad sallallahu.
0: This suratul insan, Imam Hassan is part of them, who said nut'imukum liwajhi Allah, we feed you for the sake of Allah. La nuridu minkum jaza. We don't expect any reward from you, nor thanksgiving. Imam Hassan is there. That's five. Let me mention two other or three and then we move forward. Number six ayah, also you know it very well, all of you. The ayah of Mubahala, Some will say Mubahila.

Quran 3, verse 61, Surah Al-Imran. Every Shia must know these verses by heart. Because when you use Quran to portray the virtues of Ahlul Bayt, people accept it quicker than using Hadith. فَمَنْ حَاجَّكَ فِيهِ مِنْ بَعْدِ مَا جَاءَكَ مِنَ الْعِلْمِ فَقُلْ تَعَالَوْ نَدْعُ أَبْنَاءَنَا وَأَبْنَاءَكُمْ. Tell them, come, we invite our sons and your sons. The Prophet came with two sons, as you know. One of them called Hassan, and the other one is called Hussein, alayhi as-salam. So Imam al-Hassan is in the ayah of Mubahala. Another ayah is the same chapter, Surah Ali Imran, verse number 7. This ayah, mu'minin and mu'minat, discusses the different divisions of Quran or categorizations of the verses of the Quran. That you have a clear verses and you have unclear verses. Towards the end, Allah says, those in whose heart are sicknesses or diseases, they will confuse the clear with the unclear. But Allah says, وَمَا يَعْلَمُ تَعْوِيلَهُ إِلَّا اللَّهُ وَالرَّاسِخُونَ فِي الْعِلْمِ. No one knows the interpretation or the commentary of the unclear verses except Allah and those who are deeply grounded in knowledge. Our tradition makes it very clear. From Imam Ja'far al-Sadiq, from even our beloved Prophet, from Imam Amir al-Mu'mineen, those who are deeply grounded in knowledge are Ali Muhammad, salawatullahi wa salamuhu alayhim. Allahumma salli ala Muhammad. So in this ayah of Rasikhuna fil ilm, Imam Hassan al-Mujtaba is there, my dear brothers and sisters. That's number 7. Last but certainly not the least, number 8. Fas'alu ahla dhikri in kuntum la ta'lamun. Surah An-Nahl, verse 46. Ask those who know if you do not know. Amirul Mu'mineen was asked, who are Ahlul Dhikr? He said, Wallahi nahnu Ahlul Dhikr. He said, Wallah, we are the Ahlul Dhikr. Meaning referring to him, Imam al-Hassan, Imam al-Hussein, and all our beloved Imams. So Imam Hassan al-Mujtaba alayhi salam appears in this particular verse also. So these are 8 verses. I would like mu'minin and mu'minat, when you have time, as I said earlier on, reflect on these verses to appreciate the personality of Imam Salamullah Alayhi. This first stage of the examination. Second stage is the concept of sacrificing one's social status. Here, I kindly need your maximum attention. You see, Imam al-Hassan, like in the case of other imams, has so many titles. But one of the main title of Imam Hassan al-Mujtaba is what? Karimu Ahlil Bayt. The word Karim is not Karam. Simply means what? The generous of the Ahlil Bayt. Now, we all know our imams are generous, all of them. They embodied and epitomized generosity, all of them. But why Imam Hassan al-Mujtaba specifically is titled Karimu Ahlil Bayt, the generous of Ahlil Bayt? Wallah, brothers and sisters, anyone who appreciates the secret of this title will appreciate the personality of Imam al-Hassan and what Imam al-Hassan alayhi salam stood for. Because I sometimes feel personally, some of us, we do not do much when it comes to the right of Imam al-Hassan. I feel some of us, of course we are not doing it openly, we are undermining the personality and the roles that Imam al-Hassan alayhi salam played. And hence, when it comes to Imam al-Hassan, people don't seem to be serious, like in the case of other imams. This title, Karimu Ahlul Bayt, as a secret. Why is Imam called the generous of the Ahlul Bayt?

when we know, as I said, all our Ahlul Bayt are generous. Amirul Mu'mineen would carry sacks of food in the darkness of the night and would knock doors and distribute generous. Imam Zainul Abidin alayhi salam would knock doors in the darkness of the night in the holy city of Medina and he would distribute. Aba Abdullah is known for his generosity, but the only one with this title is Imam Al-Hasan. Why?

would knock doors in the darkness of the night in the holy city of Medina, and he would distribute. Abu Abdullah is known for his generosity, but the only one with this title is Imam al-Hasan. Why? Some hold this view, good, but I don't personally subscribe to that, but excellent, it's good. That the main reason as to why Imam al-Hasan alayhi salam is titled Karim Ahl al-Bayt is because he gave his wealth unconditionally. True. Imam was one person. When a poor person would go to him, he wouldn't ask him why. He never hesitated for a second whenever someone would knock his door. One tradition says, someone came and knocked the door of Imam. The moment he knocked the door, the person began to praise Imam Ali alayhi salam and praise Imam Hasan al-Mujtaba alayhi salam. Imam opened the door, he brought dirham, money, and he gave to him. And he said to him, why are you not asking me why am I here? Imam said, no, when you come to our doors, we don't ask. We give in the name of Allah. So there are those who hold this view that is called the genius of Ahlul Bayt because he gave the money unconditional. Another example you know very well. Imam alayhi salam shared his wealth thrice according to one narration. According to one narration, he shared his wealth twice and gave to those in need. To a certain extent, it came a time when he had nothing. He had two slippers. He gave one to poor. He said, hold it. When I have money, I will give you to take care of yourself and I take my slippers back. Allahu Akbar. But here is the question. Kindly, I beg you, pay attention to this. When Imam gave the money to whoever he gave, it's either he gave to the one who deserved it or he gave to the one who did not deserve it. I'm trying to explain why Imam is called Karim Ahl al-Bayt. If he gave the money, which no doubt, to the one who deserved it, Quran doesn't call it generosity. Quran calls it, you've given them their rights. Chapter Zariyat, verse 19, will come on the screen. You will see the ayah. Allah says, وَفِي أَمْوَالِهِمْ حَقٌّ لِلسَّائِلِ وَالْمَحْرُومِ Where are the rich people? He said, in your wealth, in your money, there are two groups who have shares in your wealth. It's their right. The one who asks you and the one who, for whatever reason, they are unable to ask you. Look at the ayah. وَفِي أَمْوَالِهِمْ حَقٌّ لِلسَّائِلِ وَالْمَحْرُومِ Mahroom means what? Because of sharm, you know, they don't find it comfortable to open up and say, you know what, Sayyidina, give me something, help me. But there are those, they are able to open up. So Allah says, whether the one who asks or the one for whatever reason is unable to ask, these two groups, they've got right in your wealth. So say, which I believe, Imam Hasan alayhi salam gave the wealth to the one who deserved it. So Imam is implementing the ayah of Quran. He was giving them their right. So I don't think that's the reason why it's called Karimu Ahl al-Bayt. The other option, he gave to the one who never deserved it. No way, Imam would never do that. Giving his wealth to the one who did not deserve it. And if he did, that wouldn't grant him the title Karimu Ahl al-Bayt. So the question stands. What is the secret behind this name? To appreciate the secret behind this name, I would like to introduce you, Mu'minin and Mu'minat, to two things only. Number one, so these two things, they are linked. Try to understand the two together. Number one is the need for social status in our lives. Please, I beg you, try to understand. I don't want you to get confused. The need for social status.

status. You know, psychologically, each and every one of us has three main needs in life when it comes to society. The first need, our need for peace of mind. We all need peace of mind. You may be the best person in this world. You may be the richest. If you don't have peace of mind, you can't function. You will never be creative and productive if you don't have peace of mind. The second need we have is the need to belong to someone, either to a family, to a tribe, or to a community. It's a social need and natural need. To belong to a community like this is a natural need. To belong to your family is a natural need. To belong to a particular country is a natural need. It's not a need by choice. It's not compelling need, as some may put it. It's a natural social need. I need to belong somewhere. I cannot be going about without belonging somewhere. Because when I have this sense of belonging to either my family or my community, what happened? It gives me sense of tranquility. I know if entire Toronto stay away from me, JCC will hold me. They have my back. I have their back, for example. Or if everybody throws me away, I know my family are there. They have my back. I have their back. So the second need is what? They need to belong to something. You know the third need? The need for social status. The need for social recognition. Of course, somebody will come, you know, no, don't worry, man, habibi, don't worry. People make takia a lot sometimes, yeah. But naturally, everybody needs social status. Can you imagine a person comes to the community, everybody start laughing at that person? Everybody gossiping about you? Everybody waging war against you? Will not be happy. So we all, one way or the other, require what is called social status. Social recognition, either within our family or within our community or our workplaces, wherever we may be, we require. So this is the first one. First one I said, the need for social status. Now look at the second one, then you will understand Imam Hassan alayhi salam and why Imam is called Karimu Ahlul Bayt, from my opinion. Is it possible or allowed in Islam for one to sacrifice his or her social status? Because we just established, naturally, we all require social status. Am I allowed in Islam, under any circumstance, to sacrifice my social status? What does it mean to say to sacrifice one's social status? People gossip about you, you don't care. You make yourself a laughing stock. You make yourself who has been bullied by anyone. You come to the community, they throw you from pillar to post, left and right. You become, excuse my word, like a zombie in the community. Nobody respects you. You lose your self-respect. That is to sacrifice your social. Is it allowed in Islam? Primarily, it is not allowed in Islam. To sacrifice your social status, it is not allowed. Hence, in fiqh, we have these two terminologies, haqq and hukum. Haqq means right. Hukum means principle. When it comes to right, you can forfeit your right anytime. No problem. Say, for example, you owe me money. I can forfeit that right. Oh, no, I am sitting here. Now that I'm sitting there, it's my right. I can say, you know what, Haji, you come sit here, you go there. That's my right. Whatever is your right, you are free to forfeit it Islamically. But what is principle, you can't forfeit it. Example of principle, backbiting, gossiping, ridiculing, undermining, insulting. You cannot look at people and say, no, insult me, undermine me, ridicule me. Islam doesn't allow that. We have a tradition that says from Imam Jafar alayhi salam that inna Allah fawwad li abdihi al-mu'min kull shay wa lam yufawwid lahu idlala nafsih, that Allah has given you right over everything except one thing, that you cannot allow yourself to be miserable in front of others. You can't. Why, when it comes to principles, it is not allowed in Islam?

But when it comes to right, it is allowed. Because right has to do with personal being. But principle has to do with the welfare of the entire community. It's my right. But gossip, slandering, backbiting, yes, you are doing to me, but in the long run, it will affect the entire community. Hence, Islam says, it's haram. Question. Is there any instance where Islam allows us to sacrifice our social status or not? I said, yes, there's only one instance. What's the instance? When it has to do with the welfare of the community. Listen very carefully, kindly. When it has to do with the welfare of the community, be ready to take anything. Typical example, Imam Ali. Salamullah, he said, La usalimanna ma salimat umurul muslimin. I will come for peace so long as the affairs of the Muslim Ummah will be in peace and stable. I am ready to take it, Imam Ali said. No problem. From here, I and you will appreciate the effort of Imam Hassan. You know, Imam Hassan, alayhi salam, mu'minin and mu'minat, when he agreed to enter into the peace treaty with Muawiyah, he knew very well he would be disrespected. He knew very well he would be ridiculed. He knew very well he would be undermined. Imam knew very well they would laugh at him. Why did he go? Because of the affairs of the Ummah. Think about it. Imam said, I know what is between me and Muawiyah is my right. But I leave it li islahi amri li umma wa haqni dima'iha. I just leave it for now because of the reformation of the affairs of the ummah. What did Imam Hassan do? He sacrificed his social status for the affairs of the ummah. And that is why Imam is called Karimu Ahlil Bayt. It's not easy to sacrifice your social status, Habibi. Come forward. It's not a joke. How many serve the community because of pressure, they run away? How many you started with them and you can't find them anymore? No, I can't handle the pressure. I can't handle the phone calls. I can't handle the emails. I agree. You're not forced to do that. But anyone who understands community very well, Imam Hassan alayhi salam, my dear brothers and sisters, he was ridiculed internally and externally. I'll give you a few examples because of time. When I say internally, some of his own Shias, the moment he signed the peace treaty with Muawiyah, they began to ridicule Imam. You know what they would say to him? When they would meet him, they say, Assalamu alayka ya mudhillal mu'minin. A sheep. Salutation unto you, oh, the most miserable of all the believers. A sheep. Imam knew. He was ready to take all those hits because of I and you and the Ummah. Some of those who claim to be the companions of Imam, after signing the treaty, you know what they came to him and said? Laytaka mitta ya Hassan walam tubay ya Muawiyah. We wish you died before paying allegiance to Muawiyah. Imam Hassan did not pay allegiance to Muawiyah, but some of his so-called companions, they came to him. They said, we wish you are no more in this world. Can you imagine people standing in front of the wali of Allah, the hujjah of Allah, the legitimate successor of the prophet at that time, and say to him, I wish you are no more in this world. Imam sacrificed that for I and you. Chant the name of Imam Hassan. Know the value of Imam Hassan. Celebrate his life. Commemorate his departure. Mention his names a lot. Imam, what he did, it's not less than what Abu Abdullah did in Karbala. Externally, they ridiculed

him out. They came to him immediately after the peace treaty. Ashrakta kama ashraka abuka min qabl. La ilaha illallah. They said, you Hassan, you committed polytheism, shirk, the way your father did before. Hardship. Imam took the heat by sacrificing his social status for I and you. And that is why our scholars made it very clear, as per traditions, what he stood for is not less than what Aba Abdullah stood for. Imam al-Husayn alayhi salam gave his life, and Imam Hassan gave away his social status. Come, give your social status away. Come. Many people will prefer to die. Come. You come, somebody talk to you anyhow. Bismillah. Today people are shouting in the hall because somebody is undermining their social status. It's not easy for one to sacrifice his or her social status. And hence Imam al-Husayn, if you look at the tradition very well, he said what? Innama kharajtu li talabil islah. I am out seeking reformation. Likewise, Imam Hassan al-Mujtaba alayhi salam said, li islahi amrihum. To reform the affairs of the ummah. So by sacrificing social status, he reformed the affairs of the ummah. Abu Abdullah salam Allah alayhi, by giving his life and the life of his children, he reformed the affairs of ummah. That is why Hisham ibn Salim, one of the companions of Imam Ja'far Sadiq salawatullahi wa salamahu alayhi. He came to Imam Ja'far, he said, Ahasana afdal amil Hussein. Is Hassan higher or Hussein? Who is higher than the other? Imam Ja'far said, Al Hassan afdal min al Hussein. Hassan is higher than Hussein. Then he asked Imam Ja'far Sadiq, alayhi salam. But if Hassan is higher than Hussein, while all the imamate from the lineage of Hussein, then Imam Ja'far said, Allah wanted the sunnah of Musa and Harun to flow in Hassan and Hussein. That Musa and Harun share what in common? Prophethood. But the prophet would continue in the lineage of Harun and not in Musa. But Musa is higher than Hassan. Likewise, in the case of Imam al-Hussein and Imam Hassan al-Mujtaba. You know what, brothers and sisters? Imam al-Hassan paved the way for Hussein. So appreciate that, please. He is Karimu Ahlil Bayt because he sacrificed his social status and recognition. As I said, some said it's because of the wealth he gave, but I go with this opinion. I found this more higher and fascinating because otherwise you have some great companions of the prophets who used to do a lot of charity. But this sacrifice of social status is only Imam Hassan alayhi salam. That's why it's called Karim Ahlul Bayt. So if there is one thing, you want to follow the footstep of Imam Hassan, serve your community by sacrificing your social status. Not everybody can do that. It's easier said than done. Many of us, you want comfort. Comfort. You want to come, everything is laid for you. You use and then you go. But there are people, they mess their hands. They make it dirty. Because they want to serve you and I. That's just the glimpse of what Imam al-Hassan stood for. And hence it's called Karimu Oliver. So that's number two. Let me add one or two and then we do Masahib inshallah. Imam alayhi salam and God's consciousness. This is very powerful. We have a very straightforward tradition. I mean, it's a punchline.

That Imam's approach to entire Salat and Wudu is unique. Why is it unique? Kindly, brother and sister, look at this. It's a tradition. Whenever he would make wudu, his complexion will change. There's something here for I and you to take home. By making wudu, complexion of Imam Hassan will change. Not only that, during wudu, Imam Hassan used to shiver. Lie. Shia, Imam Hassan. He used to shiver. Not only shivering, Imam would wear the best of all clothes during Salat, the best. One day they ask him, why is it that when you pray Salah, you wear the best of all clothes? He said, because inna Allah jamilun wa yuhibbul jamal. Because Allah is beautiful and Allah loves beauty. And where better to wear the best of my clothes than when I stand in front of Allah? But not only that, when he would come to the mosque, narration says, before he would enter, as he was shivering, he would call out, Ilahi miskinuka bibabik, asiruka bifinaik, ya muksin kad ataka almusi, anta almuksinu wa ana almusi, ya muksinu fatajawaz anka bihi ma indi, bijamili ma indaka ya karim. Beautiful. He would say, while standing at the door of the mosque, oh my beloved Lord, your miserable servant is at your doorstep. He will say, oh my beloved Lord, someone who was annihilated and dissolved in your love is next to your door. He said, oh the good one, and I am the bad one. I seek you. Use the beauty of your goodness to erase the ugliness of my bad. Question. The line is here. Was Imam afraid? Na'udhu billah. No way. Didn't Imam have like self-esteem? No way he had. Why would Imam shiver? Why would his complexion change? Why would he wear beautiful clothes? It's simply because Imam is manifesting khashya and not khawf. Two things here you need to appreciate. We have what is called khawf. We have what is called khashya. Englishman, when he translates both, he said fear. But if you go to Quran, these are two different things. Quran, when it discusses khawf, you will see Allah will use it to describe some true servant of Allah. But when Allah uses a khashya, he will use to describe ulama, not ulama like us. No, not at all. Like Ahlul Bayt and the Prophet of Allah. What is khawf? Khawf is a reaction when one is expecting repercussion of his wrongdoing. That's khawf. I'm a fearful man, Sayyid, when it comes, I don't know what's going on. Because I know I've done something wrong. So khawf mean what? I know I'm gonna car. And kiyama, I don't want to even hear about kiyama. Some people when they hear munkar wa nakir, they can't sleep the whole night. That's khawf. There's nothing wrong, it's good. No problem. But the khashiyah is higher than a khawf. What is a khashiyah? Khashya means what? When you recognize the greatness of Allah, you become overwhelmed by his presence. So Imam shivering, he was recognizing the greatness of Allah. He's not afraid of Allah. He is Habib and Allah is his Muhib. And the other way around. So Imam, by doing that, he was displaying khashya to Allah and not khawf of Allah. And that is what we need to build, brothers and sisters.

the more we appreciate the existence of Allah, the more we develop this recognition of the greatness of Almighty Allah, Tabarak wa Ta'ala. And lastly, but certainly not the least, self-transcendence. I know, and I'm sure some of you read this about Imam al-Hasan and even Ahlul Bayt. You see, regardless of how they were treated, their akhlaq never changed. There are some of us, the way we are treated, our akhlaq changed immediately. A man from Sham came to Makkah. He met Imam Hassan alayhi salam. And he began abusing the personality of Imam Hassan and Imam Ali. Imam looked at him and he said to him, "Azunnuka gariba, I think you are a stranger here. I think you are mistaking me with someone else. Do you have what to eat? If you don't have, we are willing to give you. Don't you have where to stay? Come, we will give you where to stay. Don't you have what to wear? Come, we are willing to give you." The man, upon hearing that, what did he do? He went down and he began to kiss the feet of Imam Hassan alayhi salam. I give another example, then I conclude with that. Imam Amir al-Mu'minin, you know, Khawarij, they called Imam Ali kafir. Barabar. They called him kafir, al Khawarij. But Imam Ali, for a day, never called them kufar. Imam never called them kufar. Now go forward. Imam came to the mosque, delivering such a powerful sermon, and Khawarij were making noise. You know what they were saying? La hukuma illa lillah. The judgment is only for Allah. And they were making noise left and right in the mosque. You know, when they finished, you know what Imam Ali said? Somebody asked Imam Ali, one of the companions, become a bit of agitated. Said, "Mawla, you give us time to go and finish them off?" Imam said, "No. Kalimatu haqqin urida bihal batil." The words they use are correct words, but these people have bad intention. Their akhlaq did not change Imam Ali alayhi salam. Last example. After the Battle of Siffin, some of the companions of Imam Ali came to Imam Ali. They asked Imam Ali, "Those people who attacked you, were they polytheists, mushrikeen, or not?" Imam Ali said, no, they moved from being polytheists. Then they asked Imam Ali, "Were they hypocrites or not?" Imam Ali said, no, hypocrites only worship Allah little. These people are not hypocrites. Then they asked Imam Ali, "But who are they? If they are not mushrikeen and they are not hypocrites, who are they?" He said, "No, they are our brothers who wronged against us." What am I trying to say here? This is what we call self-transcendence. Ahlul Bayt alayhim salatu wassalam got to this level. What is self-transcendence? It's to excel through yourself by yourself. You don't seek anyone's recognition but Allah. You do it for Allah. Yes, people, it's good to recognize. But if you want to follow whatever people say, people will lift you up high, seven heaven, and within a minute, they will spit and throw you. So Ahlul Bayt alayhi salatu wassalam were to please Almighty Allah. This is what they call in psychology. You know, there are different schools of thought. This school, they call it what? Evolutionary psychological school. Whereby you develop yourself through yourself, by yourself. And that's exactly what Imam al-Hasan alayhi salatu wassalam stood for. So therefore, mu'minin and mu'minat, there are a lot, inshallah, we're going to discuss from tomorrow also when it comes to this great personality of Imam al-Hasan. And please, if you can, I beg you, if you can, spend some time during these few nights and read about Imam al-Hasan alayhi salam. Discuss with others and share with others. Imam al-Hasan alayhi salam deserves more from all

of us, inshallah. Now I invite you at this moment, let us take our hearts to the holy city of Medina and remember a few lines of the Masa'ib of this great Imam, Imam Hassan al-Mujtaba alayhi salam. You realize, after the musibah of our beloved Prophet and the musibah of Sayyidatu Nisa al-Alameen and the musibah of Imam Amir al-Mu'mineen, the next in line of the Masa'ib is Imam Hassan al-Mujtaba alayhi salam. When you look at the Masa'ib of Imam al-Hassan al-Mu'mineen al-Mu'minat, one point, it was the injustice and the zulm of his wife. On the other point, it was the injustice of some of his companions, Imam Hassan alayhi salam. As narration tells us, in a city called Mada'in, while Imam was in his camp, they came and attacked the camp of Imam Hassan al-Mujtaba, and they caused him to sustain so many injuries. Imam al-Husayn and Abu al-Fadl al-Abbas would come to help Imam with the injury. For example, when Imam returned to the holy city of Medina from Kufa, he would come across people and they wouldn't even say salam to Imam Hassan. Can you imagine Imam of Ahlul Bayt passing by them and none of them would say salam to him? Not only that, there were those Imam would say salam and they wouldn't respond to the salam of Imam Hassan in Madinat al-Munawwara. My dear brothers and sisters, lovers and the followers of Ahlul Bayt, as narration tells us, the first musibah which really broke the heart of Imam Hassan al-Mujtaba was the broken ribs of Fatima al-Zahra. This musibah broke the heart of Imam al-Hassan and Imam al-Husayn alayhi salam, as when the enemies came and pushed the door on Fatima, that door broke the ribs of Fatima. And narration tells us, that final moment of the life of Fatima al-Zahra, Imam al-Hassan would come and sit next to the body of his beloved mother. And he called out, Amma, Amma, Amma. And there will be painful quietness, Allahu Akbar. And of course, the second musibah of Imam Hassan al-Mujtaba was the musibah of the Masjid of Kufa. Now they struck Imam Amir al-Mu'mineen, as you all know very well. Imam Hassan on the right of the father and Imam al-Husayn on the left of the father. And the father was limping while the two were holding the beloved father. When they got to the house, closer to the house, Imam Ali looked at Hassan. He looked at Husayn. He said, oh, my beloved sons, can you allow me to walk? They said, oh, father, you are limping. How would we allow you to walk? He said, because I see Zainab watching. I don't want Zainab to see me walking. It's like Amir al-Mu'mineen is saying, oh, Hassan and Husayn, a time will come when someone will have the guard to slap on the cheek of Zainab. It's like Amir al-Mu'mineen saying, oh, Hassan, oh, Husayn, there will be Badari Sham. And in that Sham, Zainab will receive all kinds of torture. Allahu Akbar. And of course, Mu'mineen and Mu'minat, you know very well, when the poison began to affect the body of Imam Hassan al-Mujtaba, Aba Abdullah was sitting next to Imam al-Hassan. Suddenly, Imam al-Husayn alayhi salam saw tears overflowing from the eyes of Imam al-Hassan. And Hassan then looked at Husayn, and he saw Husayn also began to cry. But Husayn looked at Hassan and he said, oh, my beloved brother, why are you crying? But Hassan will say, oh, Husayn, la yawmaka yawmika ya Aba Abdullah. There is no day like your day, oh Husayn. I leave you with this line. I said, oh Imam Hassan al-Mujtaba, indeed, there is no day like the day of Husayn. Oh Imam al-Hassan, on the 10th day of Muharram, the enemy sat on the chest of Husayn. I said, oh Imam al-Hassan, on the 10th day of Muharram, the enemy kicked the head of Husayn.
I said, O Imam al-Hasan, on the 10th day of Muharram, the

Hasan, on the 10th day of Muharram, the enemy poked the lips of Hussein. Ala la'natullah, ala al-qawmi al-zalimeen, inna lillah, wa inna ilayhi raji'oon.